peace, filled with his promises, filled with his purposes. And we're going to see a woman here in chapter 2 of Joshua that had a lot of baggage. And God used this woman in some amazing ways. So Joshua chapter 2, verse 1 says, "And Joshua, the son of Nun, sent two men secretly from Shechem as spies, saying, 'Go, view the land, especially Jericho.' And they went and came into the house of a prostitute whose name was Rahab and lodged there." We're going to stop right there at verse 1 just for a little bit. And just a real quick recap. Again, Moses has died. Joshua has now taken over leadership of moving Israel into the promised land. They are right at the banks of the Jordan, about to cross over into the Jordan. Chapter 1, we really saw God speaking to Joshua and giving Joshua these challenges to be strong, to be courageous, and that they would go forth and occupy the land, that they would go forth and conquer. And we saw that that not only did God give him the command to be strong and courageous, but God also reminded him that I'm going to go with you. I'm going to go before you. I won't leave you. I won't forsake you. From there, Joshua going and getting the people ready. And before they cross over the Jordan into the promise, he sends two spies out. As we read chapter 2, verse 1 can be a verse that if we were to stop just at verse 1 and not read any further into chapter 2, we would find ourselves stuck saying, wait a second, what is going on here? Two men from Israel, God's chosen people, two men sent as spies, are going over and they're entering into Jericho. And what we see here is that these two men, it says, went into the house of a prostitute. Okay, imagine if you stopped just at verse 1 and didn't go forward into chapter 2, and your context was simply, they went into the house of a prostitute. See, verse 1 is a verse that if we just stop there and don't read the context, and here's the danger of when we go through the Bible and just say, I'm going to just pick this verse and not go any further. If we don't go into the context, a lot of the parts of Scripture, we miss the big picture. And if we just stop at the words, they went into the house or came into the house of a prostitute, we would find ourselves saying things like, what are these guys doing? What are these guys doing? They were sent out by Joshua, God's chosen people, to go in and spy out the land. And now they're deciding, hey, you know what? Let's go into her home and hang out with this prostitute named Rahab. And if we stopped at verse 1 and didn't go any further, we would find ourselves again judging these men, coming to conclusions and trying to maybe finish the story without going any further and reading it to complete it. But if we read the entire story, we can change our questions from what are these guys doing, and we can change it to a statement of look at what God was doing. When we get the context and the entire story, we're going to see that God was doing something amazing through this woman, Rahab, who was not a seamstress, not an accountant, not a housewife. We don't see that description. What we see in Scripture is that this woman's occupation, she was a prostitute. And here is what is encouraging for us. God wanted Rahab and her job to be mentioned, specifically her job, that she was a prostitute, is mentioned here. And as we read on, we can change from thinking, what are these guys doing? And find ourselves saying, look what God was doing all along. God is always working. And we're going to see that God was going to work through this woman, Rahab. Proverbs 18:13 says this, if one gives an answer before he hears, it is folly and shame. And I will say this, I am at fault and to blame on a regular basis. I find myself seeing someone, looking at them, looking at their current condition, maybe even hearing something about them, and I will start to judge upon maybe one little thing I heard and not go any further into the context of that person's life. And I will come to my assumption, my conclusion of, oh gosh, that's who they, that kind of person they probably are. And we could stop here and think, these two guys, wow.
So is this the normal behavior as you're sent out from Joshua, just for God's promise to go and spy out the land, that you go and you get prostitutes? And is this how these guys roll? And you hear, if we stopped and just heard this one thing, and if we, like Proverbs 18:13, if we gave an answer, if we gave our conclusion of the story before hearing it all, it's folly and shame. It's folly and shame. And I think we are going to see something amazing here. So they go into the house of this prostitute, Rahab. And here's what we need to know. Immediately, verse 2 tells us that Rahab, her house was watched. And it was watched by the king. Look at verse 2. And it was told to the king of Jericho, "Behold, men of Israel have come here tonight to search out the land." This tells us something about Rahab and her occupation. Rahab most likely had people coming. Now here's the thing to realize too, that it's very plausible, very possible that Rahab, not only was she a prostitute, but that her home was most likely also that of an inn. It would have been a place that people would stay, but a place that people would stay that would be probably, you're knowingly walking into Rahab's inn, knowing that it's owned by a prostitute, and you're probably going there not just for a room, you're probably going there for the services of a prostitute. It would be like the bad hotels. You don't want anybody driving by that may recognize your car and say, "What are they doing there?" You want to be able to hide your car so that when people are driving by, nobody knows that you're at this establishment. Rahab's house was this. And many men, probably foreigners, traveling through Jericho would frequent her home. And the king probably was very interested to know, who are these people coming and going? Where are they from and what is their business? So as we see here, as the text leads us to believe, maybe they saw them coming through the city, but they're knowing where these men are at and where they're staying. And immediately word gets to the king that there's two men of Israel. Then the king, verse 3 of Jericho, sent to Rahab saying, "Bring out the men who have come to you, who entered your house, for they have come to search out all the land." But the woman had taken the two men and hidden them, and she said, verse 4, "True, the men came to me, but I did not know where they were from. And when the gate was about to be closed at dark, the men went out. I do not know where the men went. Pursue them quickly, for you will overtake them." But she had brought them up to the roof and hid them with the stalks of flax that she had laid in order on the roof. So the men pursued, verse 7, after them on the way to the Jordan as far as the fords, and the gate was shut as soon as the pursuers had gone out. Before the men lay down, verse 8, she came up to them on the roof and said to the men, now here's where it gets interesting, Rahab the prostitute, obviously probably a pagan woman in a pagan land, pagan king, pagan gods, a prostitute. Listen to what comes out of her mouth as she speaks to these two spies from Israel. Verse 9, she says, "I know that the Lord has given you the land, and that the fear of you has fallen upon us, and all the inhabitants of the land melt away before you. For we have heard how the Lord dried up the water of the Red Sea before you when you came out of Egypt, and what you did to the two kings of the Amorites who are beyond the Jordan, to Sihon and Og, whom you devoted to destruction. And as soon as we heard it, our hearts melted, and there was no spirit left in any man because of you. For the Lord your God, he is God in the heavens above and on the earth beneath. Now then, verse 12, swear to me by the Lord that as I have dealt kindly with you, you also will deal kindly with my father's house, and give me a sure sign that you will save alive my father and my mother, my brothers and sisters, and all who belong to them, and deliver our lives from death. And the men said to her, verse 14, our life for yours, even to death. If you do not tell this business of ours, then when the Lord gives us the land, we will deal kindly and faithfully with you. Then she let them down by a rope through the window, for her house was built into the city wall, so that she lived in the wall. And she said to them, verse 16, go into the hills, or the pursuers will encounter you,
and hide there 3 days until the pursuers have returned. Then afterward you may go your way. The men said to her, we will be guiltless with respect to this oath of yours that you have made us swear. Behold, when we come into the land, you shall tie this scarlet cord in the window through which you let us down. And you shall gather into your house your father and mother, your brothers, and all your father's household. And then, if anyone, verse 19, goes out of the doors of your house into the street, his blood shall be on his own head, and we shall be guiltless. But if a hand is laid on anyone who is with you in the house, his blood shall be on our head. Amen. Look what happens. See, if you stop at verse 1, we come to our conclusion. If you go on and you start to read the context, we find something out about this prostitute. This prostitute, Rahab, had faith in God. She had a faith in God that was a faith that was certain. Look what she says back in verse 9. I know. She goes up to these men that she is hidden, and she says, I know that the Lord has given you the land. Think about this. She is talking about her own city. She's talking about Jericho. She's talking about where she probably grew up, where she lives, resides, where her family lives. She's talking about a very fortified city. Now, Jericho, for a lot of the Israelites, they probably looked at Jericho and thought, how are we ever going to get through Jericho? How are we going to get beyond that fortified walled city to occupy the land when that's our first obstacle? And there will always be obstacles. There's always going to be things in the way, and we must not, like Israel, we can't find ourselves thinking, I can't go any further because there's this obstacle. It's even in those obstacles where God is working. And God here was working through this prostitute named Rahab. Now think about this. Chapter 1 of Joshua, God told Joshua to be strong and courageous. He told Joshua, you're going to go in, you're going to occupy the land. Joshua, I believe, had the faith to know that because Joshua and Caleb were also spies that were sent out by Moses. If you remember, we talked a little bit about this last Sunday. But they were sent out, and they were the only two that came back and said, listen, we've got this. And the other 12, the other 10 that went with them that time, those other 10 spies that were sent out, said, no, there's giants, there's obstacles, there's fortified walls, there's no way we're going to be able to do this. We're not ready. We can't do it. It's too dangerous. The people are too great. And Joshua and Caleb were both saying, no, we can do this. We've got this. Caleb was, let's go. Caleb was ready to go to battle. And now it's getting to the point where God is saying, okay, it's the real deal. You're going to go in. Be strong. Be courageous. And the first thing that happens is these two men, out of all people, a pagan prostitute from Jericho is the one to say, I know. I know you're going to conquer our land. And what's amazing is she goes on, there's not this fear, I don't think, in Rahab saying, I'm going to lose my home. I'm going to lose my land, we're going to be defeated by the Israelites. I think there was excitement as she told these men that I know who you are. I know who your God is. She says, I know who you are. And then what happens is as their courage is being strengthened, think about this. God said, be strong and courageous. And now God's saying, let me give you something that's going to even build your strength and build your courage. Think about all the times maybe God has told us to go be strong and courageous in different situations, to go and do this. And then right before us, he puts someone or something to build that courage and that strength. And maybe we don't even see it. We're thinking, maybe if these two guys would have looked and gone, she's a prostitute. We can't stay there. We can't go there. And that would probably be the route I would take. Just so you know, I would look and go, I don't care. I'll sleep on the street. I'm not going to go stay at the prostitute's house. I'll sleep on the street. I know what my wife can do to me when I get home. I know her skills. She can take me out. So I'm not going to go home. I'm not going to go to that house. I'll avoid it at all costs. You know, wisdom would tell me that. I believe the Holy Spirit would lead me not to go there. But these men are they found this house, and they're led by God, obviously, to go there. And this is the message they hear from this woman. And here's her faith. Not only did she know, she said, that the Lord has given you the land, but then she goes on to say, listen, everyone is deathly afraid of you. Every man in Jericho. Look at what she says starting in verse 10. For we have heard
how the Lord dried up the water of the Red Sea. This woman had heard all these stories. And I would imagine she heard these stories from people traveling through her home that were coming in saying, did you hear about what the God of Israel did? Did you hear about the Red Sea that was parted? Did you, all these stories she was hearing, all these things she was hearing about Israel. And then as that spread through Jericho, they began

God is going to do. God was getting these men ready through this woman named Rahab, who was a prostitute. He was reminding them that, hey, I've been doing all these things for you, and everybody around you has heard about them, and they know who I am, and they're afraid of you because of who I am. They know that I have got you. They know that I've gone before you. And she goes on to tell them all these things that she already knows. I would imagine their faith was strengthened. Again, their courage built up. Their strength, again, elevated. And I'd imagine they were filled with excitement, knowing that God is truly going before us. She goes on to hide these men. I love this. She hides these men. And she hides them, and we know this, that Rahab was also, probably because of her occupation, Rahab had become a very good liar. Now, some people will read this text, and here's what's so horrible, is that when people enter the Bible, sometimes they want to stop at verse 1 and think, oh, prostitute, I'm not going to read any further. Then they read a little further, and they see some people get hooked up and caught up on the fact that Rahab lied to the king's soldiers. Well, Rahab lied to them. She sinned. She lied. Yes, she sinned. She lied. Some commentators will go through, well, what was the lesser of the two evils? And whenever we see that, we want to avoid any of the evil. We don't want to pick the lesser of the two. But what she did was what her normal behavior was. She was a good liar. And what she did with these men was, hey, listen, she told them a truth, but then also bent the truth a little bit. And I heard this just a couple weeks ago on our fishing trip with the men. Saw it happen right before my very eyes. The truth was, we hardly caught any fish. Then I got home and I heard guys saying, I caught 150 fish. They were, no, I'm just kidding. I didn't hear that happen. But that's usually what happens when guys fish, when guys go play golf. You know, my game, my handicap was a 4. I was amazing. And she tells the truth. She says, yes, they did come here, but they left. And her story was very convincing. They left once they saw the gates closing. And then she built these men up and said, if you pursue them, you will catch them. These men then were probably filled with, they say, you're right, we'll go get them now. We got time. We're going to get them. They're going to go back to the Jordan. We know where they're headed because we know Israel's on the other side of the Jordan. We'll go pursue them. We'll catch these two men. We'll go. And these guys leave on her word. And then the whole time she's got these men on the roof and she's getting ready to hide them under the flax. And there's a few other things that we see here about this woman. If she had flax and then we're told this scarlet rope, the rope that she let down and the scarlet cord that would be put in the window. This woman also did more than just being a prostitute. She probably worked with her hands. She probably made clothes. In fact, a scarlet cord, just the process to dye fabric, was a lengthy, difficult process. So this tells us this woman worked with her hands. This woman probably made clothing. She probably sold clothing. As you start to look into Rahab, you could open up Proverbs 31 and start to read through Proverbs 31 and go, did Rahab the prostitute have attributes of the Proverbs 31 woman? I think she did. She had a faith in God, maybe that was stronger even than these two spies that came into her home from Israel. And she's hiding them under this flax and she lets them down by a rope. Think about this. Anybody remember a story in the New Testament where somebody was let down by a rope in a basket? A guy named Paul. If you remember, he just converted to Jesus. He was preaching, getting people saved. And then those that he served alongside with, those that were the very ones that knew Paul or Saul wanted to persecute the church and found out he had become a believer and a follower of the way and a Christian, they went after him. And it was the very disciples who, with a rope in a basket, let him down to escape. And then you see Rahab here in the Old Testament letting these two spies down with a rope and then giving them specific instructions. Listen, when you leave, don't go straight to the Jordan because that's where they'll be. Go for 3 days. Then go home and you'll be fine. So I want to just close up with a couple things here we see. One, don't get stuck just at verse 1. We will never, as the church, be effective at evangelism and spreading the gospel if we get stuck at verse 1 in the lives of people around us. If we look and say, can't go into that neighborhood.
They've got a lot of those flags waving this month. Can't go in there. Can't go over here because I know this neighborhood is dangerous and they're

0: gang members, can't go over here. And we just assume and we think and we look at verse 1 and just say, you know what, I'm not going to this group of people. I'm not going to this part of the world. I'm not going here. And then maybe we go a little further and we start to find out, wow, they're open to hearing about God. Maybe you've had this happen before where you go and you think you're going to be this evangelist and share the gospel with somebody. You're going and you're going to be the rescuer for somebody. And then all of a sudden you start to share with them and they tell you the gospel. And they make you realize, I assumed I'm the only saved person around here. God's people are everywhere. God had Rahab, a prostitute in Jericho, and she came to a knowledge of God just by hearing from other people. And just by hearing, she said, this is God. I'm putting my faith in this. I'm going to trust in this. I'm going to trust in God. I love, she tells him that your Lord, your God, she said to him, is the God in the heavens above and on the earth beneath. She's saying your God is creator. Your God is the creator of the heavens, and he is God of the earth beneath. He is in control. He is on the throne. And I want to encourage you, just from Rahab here in the Old Testament, maybe you're getting caught up in all that's going on around us, and you're starting to think, well, God's not in control. God is not in control. Things are crazy. Things are out of control. God is in control. Yes, things are crazy and out of control in this world, but God is in control. He's on the throne. And here Rahab the prostitute says, your God, he is the one who created the heavens, and he is the one who is God on this earth beneath. He is the one who is on the throne today. And I love that Rahab knew, as she talks to these men, your God is my salvation. So check this out. We can go from thinking in verse 1, what are these guys doing? And then we start to read the context and we start to say, look what God was doing. He was building courage in these men. He was building their strength, their faith. She was reaffirming to them all that God had already told them. There's nothing greater than that. When you start to be led by faith to do something and God then reaffirms it again and shows you something and says, see, you're going down the right path. Keep going. Keep going. He will be faithful to do that. But then we see something awesome is that she sees God and Israel. She sees through Israel her salvation. I love this. Her faith wasn't, hey, if you come back, or maybe you're going to destroy this place, but when you come back, I want to make a deal with you. I want you to save my household. She looked at Israel and knew that her salvation could come through Israel. This is going to be my freedom from my entire past. This is going to be my new start for me and my entire family. Through Israel, I will find salvation. And guess what? Through Israel, the entire world can find salvation through a man named Jesus. And they make this agreement with her and they say, listen, you're going to put this scarlet cord, which they find, you're going to hang this in your window. All of our troops will know that your home, whoever is in it, they're not to touch, they're not to lay a finger on or a hand on. You will be spared, you will be delivered because of a scarlet cord. Scarlet cord would have been a red cord, and I think we can, yes, look at that and say, do we see Jesus in this scarlet cord? I think so. Through Israel came Jesus, who is crimson blood, brought salvation to any that would say, yes, I want your blood to forgive me and cleanse me. She looked at Israel and saw redemption. And here this woman's story points to redemption. She was hiding them under this flax. And if you think about it, through the scarlet cord, through the blood of Jesus, we are covered. We are covered by his righteousness. By nothing we've done. Again, these men were not going to occupy this land because of anything Israel had done, but because God had promised it. We can have eternal life. We can have our sins forgiven and walk in peace with God, not because of anything you or I have done, but all because of the blood of Jesus. The blood of Jesus. And it doesn't matter if you're a prostitute. Doesn't matter if you're a gangbanger, if you've killed, if you've stolen, if you've lied, if you've cheated. Those things, God looks and says, my son's blood paid for every single one of them. So we see these commercials on TV that tell us that Jesus gets us. He gets us as we're in our sin. He gets us as we're living in sin. No, I think Jesus looks and says, my blood paid for all those things, and I don't get why you would still live in them when you can simply turn to me and be forgiven and experience true peace. He loves you today. I want to close with this truth. As this verse and this story came into text in God's word, believe it or not, there's been many commentators and even rabbis that tried to whitewash this story. And in fact, they tried to take the word prostitute and change it to an innkeeper. Many people thought, well, we can't have in God's word Israel, these two guys going into the house of a prostitute. It can't be through a prostitute that these two men, their lives were spared, that they were able to conquer Jericho through a prostitute. So let's get rid of that word. And it's hard to do that because even when you go over into the Greek, the word is the same. It doesn't change. It is a prostitute. It's not an innkeeper. She was a prostitute. And there's something very important in the fact that God wanted that to be made known, because this is who the scarlet cord Jesus came to die for. And they wanted, people want to go through, and people have, rabbis even in the past tried to go through at times and say, let's whitewash this, clean this story up. God wants it all out in the open. He wants it seen, because again, these people aren't perfect. He is perfect. He wants it to be known that even through the line of Jesus, there was sin that would be paid for through the blood of Jesus. Matthew 23:27 says this, woe to you scribes and Pharisees, hypocrites, for you are like the whitewashed tombs, which outwardly appear beautiful, but within are full of dead people's bones and all uncleanness. Jesus looked at the scribes and the Pharisees and he said, listen, you want to make everything look great and clean on the inside, on the outside, but inside you're occupying a bunch of dead bones. You're death on the inside, but you're trying to look like your purity on the outside. See, if you stop at verse 1 and you read that and then you go on, you realize God is merciful. God is compassionate. Something very interesting. And we're going to see this further on in our study, but something to know about Rahab, she spares these men and we're going to see, yes, they're going to come back. They're going to save her. Rahab becomes the mother of a man named Boaz. Rahab marries into Israel. Remember the story of Boaz and Ruth. Boaz marries Ruth, who was a Moabite, a foreigner, who was brought into the covering of Israel through Boaz. And very interesting that Ruth became the grandmother of King David, which would make Rahab the great-grandmother of King David. And who came through the line of King David? Jesus. In fact, jump with me as we close the Gospel of Matthew chapter 1. Many of you know this, you've seen this before, but I think it's important that anytime we see Rahab mentioned, we got to go back and read the genealogy of Jesus and see that guess who is in it? Rahab, the prostitute. Verse 1 of Matthew chapter 1, as we close, the book of the genealogy of Jesus Christ, the son of David, the son of Abraham. Abraham was the father of Isaac, and you can trace all these people back. Abraham was the father of Isaac, and Isaac the father of Jacob, and Jacob the father of Judah, real people. And his brothers and Judah, the father of Perez, and Zerah by Tamar, and Perez, the father of Hezron, and Hezron, the father of Ram, and Ram, verse 4, the father of Amminadab, and Amminadab, the father of Nahshon, the father of Salmon, and Salmon, the father of Boaz by Rahab. Right there tells me that it does not matter. Doesn't matter what I've done, my past. The enemy will cause us to say, you're always going to be a prostitute. You're always going to be a thief. You're always going to be a liar, a cheat. You're always going to be filled with conceit and pride. You're always going to be that, and he will not forgive you or cleanse you. You are not worthy. You are not righteous enough. You are stuck, and you can never get out of this. When I hear people who are addicts tell me, there's no way I can ever get out of this. That's a lie from the devil. I have to stay on these drugs. I can't do it. Yes, you're right. You can't do it. Just like Israel could not go in and occupy the land without God being their strength. Can't do it. That is truth. But he can do it. If you have believed in the lies of the devil today, I want to challenge you and encourage you that through this story, chapter 2 of Joshua, here is this woman, again, a prostitute, who has a faith in God that I believe at this moment she's telling these men her faith was unshakable. Your God is the God. But she knew enough to say, this is who I'm choosing. God said, it doesn't matter. And I'm not going to hide that she was a prostitute. What I want you to see is that she had faith in me and that my salvation, my redemption was bigger than anything this woman was or did. And today, his salvation, his redemption is bigger than anything. His salvation is bigger, more redeeming. And as we look at the times that we are in today, it is very easy to start to think there's no way that group of people could ever receive Jesus. Then you start to talk to people and you realize how hurting and hopeless they are. And you realize they need the love of Jesus. God is love. God is love. And we think we need to approach people, oh, if I talk about God, they're going to be offended. If I talk about God, they're going to be offended that I call them a sinner. They're going to be God. I can't bring God. God is love. That's what he has for this lost world. For God so loved the world. Amen. I am blown away by this chapter. God used this woman to build the strength of these men, which in turn, they go back and they testify to Joshua. It's a done deal. We've got this in the bag. It's that they're already defeated. They've already lost in their minds and in their hearts. They have no courage or strength. But Israel did, because God was their God. Let's pray. Lord, I thank you for this chapter. I thank you for the fact that as we read the Word of God, from Genesis through Revelation, we see your redemption at work. Ultimately, we see Jesus throughout the entire Bible. God, you looked and said, I have a plan. I'm not going to just be done with everyone because of sin. I have a plan. And your plan involved your only son, Jesus. And Lord, I thank you for the story. I thank you that your word, Lord, is transparent. It is truth. That God wants you to be able to surrender and to accept his gift that was freely given for you. And if you want to pray and ask for that to happen, all you need to do is pray these words. And you're going to say, dear God, today I confess to you that I have sinned. I am a sinner. And I need you, God, to forgive me. And I confess to you today, God, that that forgiveness comes through your only son, Jesus, who died on a cross and shed his blood and rose again. God, I ask that you would forgive me and cleanse me. Make me new in you. I surrender to you, God, and I am yours. Take my life and use it. In Jesus' name, amen.
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1: 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Hear the light of the world. Strength.

That was Phil Wickham with Hometown. Thank you for joining us all this afternoon here on Pilgrim Radio. My name is Sean. It is always a blessing to worship with you guys. My time is coming up for the day, but I just wanted to remind you that at 9:30 Pacific and 10:30 Mountain Time, we have His People. If you've not tuned into His People, always great conversations, always amazing stories and testimonies. 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So again, 9:30 Pacific, 10:30 Mountain Time. Be sure to tune into that. Right now, it's Rebecca St. James, and this is Dawn.

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0: 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The Bible is God's Word. 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
1: Numbers chapter 24, verse 10. Then Balak's anger was aroused against Balaam, and he struck his hands together, and Balak said to Balaam, I called you to curse my enemies, and look, you have bountifully blessed them these three times. Now therefore, flee to your place. I said I would greatly honor you, but in fact, the Lord has kept you back from honor. So Balaam said to Balak, Did I not also speak to your messengers, whom you sent to me, saying, If Balak were to give me his house full of silver and gold, I could not go beyond the word of the Lord, to do good or bad of my own will. What the Lord says, that I must speak. And now indeed, I am going to my people. Come, I will advise you what this people will do to your people in the latter days. So he took up his oracle and said, The utterance of Balaam, the son of Beor, and the utterance of the man whose eyes are unopened, the utterance of him who hears the words of God and has the knowledge of the Most High, who sees the vision of the Almighty, who falls down with eyes wide open. I see him, but not now. I behold him, but not near. A star shall come out of Jacob, a scepter shall rise out of Israel, and batter the brow of Moab, and destroy all the sons of tumult. And Edom shall be a possession, Seir also, his enemies, shall be a possession, while Israel does valiantly. Out of Jacob one shall have dominion, and destroy the remains of the city. Then he looked on Amalek, and he took up his oracle and said, Amalek was first among the nations, but shall be last until he perishes. Then he looked on the Kenites, and he took up his oracle and said, Firm is your dwelling place, and your nest is set in the rock. Nevertheless, Cain shall be burned. How long until Asher carries you away captive? Then he took up his oracle and said, Alas! Who shall live when God does this? But ships shall come from the coasts of Cyprus, and they shall afflict Ashur and afflict Eber, and so shall Amalek until he perishes. So Balaam rose and departed and returned to his place. Balak also went his way. Numbers chapter 25. Now Israel remained in Acacia Grove, and the people began to commit harlotry with the women of Moab. They invited the people to the sacrifices of their gods, and the people ate and bowed down to their gods. So Israel was joined to Baal of Peor, and the anger of the Lord was aroused against Israel. Then the Lord said to Moses, Take all the leaders of the people, and hang the offenders before the Lord out in the sun, that the fierce anger of the Lord may turn away from Israel. So Moses said to the judges of Israel, Every one of you kill his men who were joined to Baal of Peor. And indeed, one of the children of Israel came and presented to his brethren a Midianite woman in the sight of Moses and in the sight of all the congregation of the children of Israel, who were weeping at the door of the tabernacle of meeting. Now when Phinehas, the son of Eleazar, the son of Aaron the priest, saw it, he rose from among the congregation and took a javelin in his hand. And he went after the men of Israel into the tent and thrust both of them through, the man of Israel and the woman through her body. So the plague was stopped among the children of Israel, and those who died in the plague were 24,000. Then the Lord spoke to Moses, saying, Phinehas, the son of Eleazar, the son of Aaron the priest, has turned back my wrath from the children of Israel, because he was zealous with my zeal among them, so that I did not consume the children of Israel in my zeal. Therefore say, Behold, I give to him my covenant of peace, and it shall be to him and his descendants after him a covenant of an everlasting priesthood, because he was zealous for his God, and made atonement for the children of Israel. Now the name of the Israelite who was killed with the Midianite woman was Zimri, the son of Salu, a leader of his father's house among the Simeonites. And the name of the Midianite woman who was killed was Cozbi, the daughter of Zur. He was head of the people of the father's house in Midian. Then the Lord spoke to Moses, saying, Harass the Midianites and attack them, for they harassed you with their schemes by which they seduced you in the matter of Peor and in the matter of Cozbi, the daughter of a leader of Midian, their sister, who was killed in the day of the plague because of Peor. Numbers chapter 26. And it came to pass after the plague that the Lord spoke to Moses and Eleazar, the son of Aaron, the priest, saying, Take a census of all the congregation of the children of Israel, from 20 years old and above, by their fathers' houses, all who are able to go to war in Israel. So Moses and Eleazar the priest spoke with them in the plains of Moab by the Jordan, across from Jericho, saying, Take a census of the people from 20 years old and above, just as the Lord commanded Moses and the children of Israel who came out of the land of Egypt. Reuben was the firstborn of Israel. The children of Reuben were of Hanok, the family of the Hanokites, of Palu, the family of the Paluites, of Hezron, the family of the Hezronites, of Carmi, the son of the Carmites. These are the families of the Reubenites. Those who were numbered of them were 43,730. And the son of Palu was Eliab. The sons of Eliab were Nemuel, Dathan, and Abiram. These are the Dathan and Abiram, representatives of the congregation, who contended against Moses and Aaron in the company of Korah, when they contended against the Lord. And the earth opened its mouth and swallowed them up together with Korah, when that company died, when the fire devoured 250 men, and they became a sign. Nevertheless, the children of Korah did not die. The sons of Simeon, according to their families, were of Nemuel, the family of the Nemuelites, of Jamin, the family of the Jaminites, of Jachin, the family of the Jachinites, of Zerah, the family of the Zarhites, of Shaul, the family of the Shaulites. These are the families of the Simeonites, 22,200. The sons of Gad, according to their families, were of Zephon, the family of the Zephonites, of Haggai, the family of the Haggites, of Shuni, the family of the Shunites, of Ozni, the family of the Oznites, of Eri, the family of the Erites, of Arad, the family of the Aradites, of Areli, the family of the Aralites. These are the families of the sons of Gad, according to those who were numbered of them, 40,500. The sons of Judah were Ur and Onan, and Ur and Onan died in the land of Canaan. And the sons of Judah, according to their families, were Shelah, the family of the Shelanites, of Perez, the family of the Perizzites, of Zerah, the family of the Zarahites. And the sons of Perez were of Hezron, the family of the Hezronites, of Hamul, the family of the Hamulites. These are the families of Judah, according to those who were numbered of them, 76,500. The sons of Issachar, according to their families, were of Tola, the family of the Tolaites, of Puah, the family of the Punites, of Jashub, the family of the Jashubites, of Shimron, the family of the Shimronites. These are the families of Issachar, according to those who were numbered of them, 64,300. The sons of Zebulun, according to their families, were of Sarid, the family of the Sardites, of Elon, the family of the Elonites, of Jalil, the family of the Jalilites. These are the families of the Zebulunites, according to those who were numbered of them, 60,500. The sons of Joseph, according to their families, by Manasseh and Ephraim, were the sons of Manasseh, of Machir, the family of the Machirites, and Machir begot Gilead. Of Gilead, the family of the Gileadites. These are the sons of Gilead. Of Jezer, the family of the Jezerites. Of Helek, the family of the Helekites. Of Asriel, the family of the Asrielites. Of Shechem, the family of the Shechemites. Of Shemitah, the family of the Shemitahites. Of Hepher, the family of the Hepherites. Now, Zelophehad, the son of Hepher, had no sons, but daughters, and the names of the daughters of Zelophehad were Mahlah, Noah, Hoglah, Milcah, and Tirzah. These are the families of Manasseh, and those who were numbered of them were 52,700. These are the sons of Ephraim, according to their families, of Shuthelah, the family of the Shuthelahites, of Bechir, the family of the Bechrites, of Tahan, the family of the Tahanites. And these are the sons of Shuthelah, of Eran, the family of the Eranites. These are the families of the sons of Ephraim, according to those who were numbered of them, 32,500. These are the sons of Joseph, according to their families. The sons of Benjamin, according to their families, were of Bela, the family of the Belaites, of Ashbel, the family of the Ashbelites, of Ahiram, the family of the Ahiramites, of Shufem, the family of the Shufemites, of Hufem, the family of the Hufemites. And the sons of Bela were Ard and Naaman, of Ard, the family of the Ardites, of Naaman, the family of the Naamites. These are the sons of Benjamin, according to their families, and those who were numbered of them were 45,600. These are the sons of Dan, according to their families, of Shuham, the family of the Shuhamites. These are the families of Dan, according to their families. All the families of the Shuhamites, according to those who were numbered of them, were 64,400. The sons of Asher, according to their families, were of Jimnah, the family of the Jimnites, of Jesui, the family of the Jesuites, of Beriah, the family of the Beriites, of the sons of Beriah, of Heber, the family of the Heberites, of Malkiel, the family of the Malkielites, and the name of the daughter of Asher was Sirah. These are the families of the sons of Asher, according to those who were numbered of them, 53,400. The sons of Naphtali, according to their families, were of Jahzeel, the family of the Jahzeelites, of Guni, the family of the Gunaites, of Jezer, the family of the Jezerites, of Shillem, the family of the Shillemites. These are the families of Naphtali, according to their families, and those who were numbered of them were 45,400. These are those who were numbered of the children of Israel, 601,730. Then the Lord spoke to Moses, saying, "To these the land shall be divided as an inheritance, according to the number of names. To a large tribe you shall give a larger inheritance, and to a small tribe you shall give a smaller inheritance. Each shall be given its inheritance according to those who were numbered of them. But the land shall be divided by lot. They shall inherit according to the names of the tribes of their fathers. According to the lot, their inheritance shall be divided between the larger and the smaller. And these are those who were numbered of the Levites according to their families, of Gershon, the family of the Gershonites, of Kohath, the family of the Kohathites, of Merari, the family of the Merarites. These are the families of the Levites, the family of the Libnites, the family of the Hebronites, the family of the Malites, the family of the Mushites, and the family of the Korathites. And Kohath begot Amram. The name of Amram's wife was Jochebed, the daughter of Levi, who was born to Levi in Egypt. And to Amram she bore Aaron and Moses and their sister Miriam. To Aaron were born Nadab and Abihu, Eleazar and Ithamar. And Nadab and Abihu died when they offered profane fire before the Lord. Now those who were numbered of them were 23,000, every male from a month old and above, for they were not numbered among the other children of Israel, because there was no inheritance given to them among the children of Israel. These are those who were numbered by Moses and Eleazar the priest, who numbered the children of Israel in the plains of Moab, by the Jordan, across from Jericho. But among these there was not a man of those who were numbered by Moses and Aaron the priest, when they numbered the children of Israel in the wilderness of Sinai. For the Lord had said of them, "They shall surely die in the wilderness." So there was not left a man of them, except Caleb, the son of Jephunneh, and Joshua, the son of Nun. Numbers chapter 27. Then came the daughters of Zelophehad and the son of Hepher, the son of Gilead, the son of Machir, the son of Manasseh, from the families of Manasseh, the son of Joseph, and these were the names of his daughters, Mahlah, Noah, Hoglah, Milcah, and Tirzah. And they stood before Moses, before Eleazar the priest, and before the leaders and all the congregation, by the doorway of the tabernacle of meeting, saying, "Our father died in the wilderness, but he was not in the company of those who gathered together against the Lord, in company with Korah, but he died in his own sin, and he had no sons. Why should the name of our father be removed from among his family because he had no son? Give us a possession among our father's brothers." So Moses brought their case before the Lord. And the Lord spoke to Moses, saying, "The daughters of Zelophehad speak what is right. You shall surely give them a possession of inheritance among their father's brothers, and cause the inheritance of their father to pass to them. And you shall speak to the children of Israel, saying, 'If a man dies and has no son, then you shall cause his inheritance to pass to his daughter. If he has no daughter, then you shall give his inheritance to his brothers. If he has no brothers, then you shall give his inheritance to his father's brothers. And if his father has no brothers, then you

in the wilderness of Zin, during the strife of the congregation, you rebelled against my command to hallow me at the waters before their eyes. These are the waters of Meribah, at Kadesh, in the wilderness of Zin. Then Moses spoke to the Lord, saying, Let the Lord, the God of the spirits of all flesh, set a man over the congregation, who may go out before them and go in before them, who may lead them out and bring them in, that the congregation of the Lord may not be like sheep which have no shepherd. And the Lord said to Moses, Take Joshua, the son of Nun, with you, a man in whom is the Spirit, and lay your hand on him. Set him before Eleazar the priest, and before all the congregation, and inaugurate him in their sight. And you shall give some of your authority to him, that all the congregation of the children of Israel may be obedient. He shall stand before Eleazar the priest, who shall inquire before the Lord for him by the judgment of the Urim. At his word they shall go out, and at his word they shall come in, both he and all the children of Israel with him, all the congregation. So Moses did as the Lord commanded him. He took Joshua and set him before Eleazar the priest, and before all the congregation, and he laid his hands on him and inaugurated him, just as the Lord commanded by the hand of Moses. Numbers chapter 28. Now the Lord spoke to Moses, saying, Command the children of Israel, and say to them, My offering, my food for my offerings made by fire, as a sweet aroma to me, you shall be careful to offer to me at their appointed time. And you shall say to them, This is the offering made by fire, which you shall offer to the Lord. Two male lambs in their first year without blemish, day by day as a regular burnt offering. The one lamb you shall offer in the morning, the other lamb you shall offer in the evening. And one-tenth of an ephah of fine flour as a grain offering mixed with one-fourth of a hin of pressed oil. It is a regular burnt offering which was ordained at Mount Sinai for a sweet aroma, an offering made by fire to the Lord. And its drink offering shall be one-fourth of a hin for each lamb. In a holy place you shall pour out the drink to the Lord as an offering. The other lamb you shall offer in the evening. As the morning grain offering and its drink offering, you shall offer it as an offering made by fire, a sweet aroma to the Lord. And on the Sabbath day, two lambs in their first year, without blemish, and two-tenths of an ephah of fine flour as a grain offering, mixed with oil, with its drink offering. This is the burnt offering for every Sabbath, besides the regular burnt offering with its drink offering. At the beginnings of your months, you shall present a burnt offering to the Lord, two young bulls, one ram, and seven lambs in their first year without blemish, three-tenths of an ephah of fine flour as a grain offering, mixed with oil, for each bull, two-tenths of an ephah of fine flour as a grain offering, mixed with oil, for the one ram, and one-tenth of an ephah of fine flour mixed with oil as a grain offering for each lamb, as a burnt offering of sweet aroma, an offering made by fire to the Lord. Their drink offering shall be half a hin of wine for a bull, one-third of a hin for a ram, and one-fourth of a hin for a lamb. This is the burnt offering for each month throughout the months of the year. Also, one kid of the goats as a sin offering to the Lord shall be offered, besides the regular burnt offering and its drink offering. On the 14th day of the first month is the Passover of the Lord, and on the 15th day of this month is the feast.
Unleavened bread shall be eaten for 7 days.

0: days. On the first day you shall have a holy convocation. You shall do no customary work. And you shall present an offering made by fire as a burnt offering to the Lord, 2 young bulls, 1 ram, and 7 lambs in their first year. Be sure they are without blemish. Their grain offering shall be a fine flour mixed with oil. 3/10 of an ephah you shall offer for a bull, and 2/10 for a ram. You shall offer 1/10 of an ephah for each of the 7 lambs. Also, 1 goat as a sin offering to make atonement for you. You shall offer these besides the burnt offering of the morning, which is for a regular burnt offering. In this manner you shall offer the food of the offering made by fire daily for 7 days, as a sweet aroma to the Lord. It shall be offered besides the regular burnt offering and its drink offering. And on the 7th day you shall have a holy convocation. You shall do no customary work. Also on the day of the first fruits, when you bring a new grain offering to the Lord at your Feast of Weeks, you shall have a holy convocation. You shall do no customary work. You shall present a burnt offering as a sweet aroma to the Lord, 2 young bulls, 1 ram, and 7 lambs in their first year, with their grain offering of fine flour mixed with oil, 3/10 of an ephah for each bull, 2/10 for the 1 ram, and 1/10 for each of the 7 lambs. Also 1 kid of the goats to make atonement for you. Be sure they are without blemish. You shall present them with their drink offerings, besides the regular burnt offering with its grain offering. Numbers chapter 29. And in the 7th month, on the first day of the month, you shall have a holy convocation. You shall do no customary work. For you it is a day of blowing the trumpets. You shall offer a burnt offering as a sweet aroma to the Lord, 1 young bull, 1 ram, and 7 lambs in their first year without blemish. Their grain offering shall be fine flour mixed with oil, 3/10 of an ephah for the bull, 2/10 for the ram, and 1/10 for each of the 7 lambs. Also 1 kid of the goats as a sin offering to make atonement for you. Besides the burnt offering with its grain offering for the new moon, the regular burnt offering with its grain offering, and their drink offerings, according to their ordinance, as a sweet aroma, an offering made by fire to the Lord. On the 10th day of this 7th month you shall have a holy convocation. You shall afflict your souls. You shall not do any work. You shall present a burnt offering to the Lord as a sweet aroma, 1 young bull, 1 ram, and 7 lambs in their first year. Be sure they are without blemish. Their grain offering shall be a fine flour mixed with oil, 3/10 of an ephah for the bull, 2/10 for the 1 ram, and 1/10 for each of the 7 lambs. Also 1 kid of the goats as a sin offering, besides the sin offering for atonement, the regular burnt offering with its grain offering and their drink offerings. On the 15th day of the 7th month you shall have a holy convocation. You shall do no customary work, and you shall keep a feast to the Lord 7 days. You shall present a burnt offering, an offering made by fire as a sweet aroma to the Lord, 13 young bulls, 2 rams, and 14 lambs in their first year. They shall be without blemish. Their grain offering shall be a fine flour mixed with oil, 3/10 of an ephah for each of the 13 bulls, 2/10 for each of the 2 rams, and 1/10 for each of the 14 lambs. Also 1 kid of the goats as a sin offering, besides the regular burnt offering, its grain offering, and its drink offering. On the 2nd day, present 12 young bulls, 2 rams, 14 lambs in their first year without blemish, and their grain offering and their drink offerings for the bulls, for the rams, and for the lambs, by their number, according to the ordinance. Also, one kid of the goats as a sin offering, besides the regular burnt offering with its grain offering and their drink offerings. On the third day, present 11 bulls, 2 rams, 14 lambs in their first year without blemish, and their grain offering and their drink offerings for the bulls, for the rams, and for the lambs, by their number, according to the ordinance. Also, one goat as a sin offering, besides the regular burnt offering, its grain offering, and its drink offering. On the fourth day, present 10 bulls, 2 rams, and 14 lambs in their first year without blemish, and their grain offering and their drink offerings for the bulls, for the rams, and for the lambs, by their number, according to the ordinance. Also, one kid of the goats as a sin offering, besides the regular burnt offering, its grain offering, and its drink offering. On the fifth day, present 9 bulls, 2 rams, and 14 lambs in their first year without blemish, and their grain offering and their drink offerings for the bulls, for the rams, and for the lambs, by their number, according to the ordinance. Also, one goat as a sin offering, besides the regular burnt offering, its grain offering, and its drink offering. On the sixth day, present 8 bulls, 2 rams, and 14 lambs in their first year without blemish, and their grain offering and their drink offerings for the bulls, for the rams, and for the lambs, by their number, according to the ordinance. Also, one goat as a sin offering, besides the regular burnt offering, its grain offering, and its drink offering. On the seventh day, present 7 bulls, 2 rams, and 14 lambs in their first year without blemish, and their grain offering and their drink offerings for the bulls, for the rams, and for the lambs, by their number, according to the ordinance. Also, one goat as a sin offering, besides the regular burnt offering, its grain offering, and its drink offering. On the eighth day, you shall have a sacred assembly. You shall do no customary work. You shall present a burnt offering, an offering made by fire as a sweet aroma to the Lord, 1 bull, 1 ram, 7 lambs in their first year without blemish, and their grain offering and their drink offerings for the bull, for the ram, and for the lambs, by their number, according to the ordinance. Also, 1 goat as a sin offering, besides the regular burnt offering, its grain offering, and its drink offering. These you shall present to the Lord at your appointed feasts, besides your vowed offerings and your freewill offerings, as your burnt offerings and your grain offerings, as your drink offerings and your peace offerings. So Moses told the children of Israel everything, just as the Lord had commanded Moses. Numbers chapter 30. Then Moses spoke to the heads of the tribes concerning the children of Israel, saying, "This is the thing which the Lord has commanded. If a man makes a vow to the Lord, or swears an oath to bind himself by some agreement, he shall not break his word. He shall do according to all that proceeds out of his mouth. Or if a woman makes a vow to the Lord, and binds herself by some agreement while in her father's house in her youth, and her father hears her vow and the agreement by which she has bound herself, and her father holds his peace, then all her vows shall stand, and every agreement with which she has bound herself shall stand. But if her father overrules her on the day that he hears, then none of her vows nor her agreements by which she has bound herself shall stand, and the Lord will release her, because her father overruled her. If indeed she takes a husband, while bound by her vows or by a rash utterance from her lips, by which she bound herself, and her husband hears it, and makes no response to her on the day that he hears, then her vows shall stand, and her agreements by which she bound herself shall stand. But if her husband overrules her on the day that he hears it, he shall make void her vow which she took, and what she uttered with her lips, by which she bound herself, and the Lord will release her. Also, any vow of a widow or a divorced woman, by which she has bound herself, shall stand against her. If she vowed in her husband's house, or bound herself by an agreement with an oath, and her husband heard it, and made no response to her, and did not overrule her, then all her vows shall stand, and every agreement by which she bound herself shall stand. But if her husband truly made them void on the day he heard them, then whatever proceeded from her lips concerning her vows or concerning the agreement binding her, it shall not stand. Her husband has made them void, and the Lord will release her. Every vow and every binding oath to afflict her soul, her husband may confirm it, or her husband may make it void. Now, if her husband makes no response whatever to her from day to day, then he confirms all her vows or all the agreements that bind her. He confirms them because he made no response to her on the day that he heard them. But if he does make them void after he has heard them, then he shall bear her guilt. These are the statutes which the Lord commanded Moses between a man and his wife, and between a father and his daughter in her youth in her father's house. Numbers chapter 31. And the Lord spoke to Moses, saying, Take vengeance on the Midianites for the children of Israel. Afterward, you shall be gathered to your people. So Moses spoke to the people, saying, Arm some of yourselves for war, and let them go against the Midianites to take vengeance for the Lord on Midian. 1,000 from each tribe of all the tribes of Israel you shall send to the war. So there were recruited from the divisions of Israel 1,000 from each tribe, 12,000 armed for war. Then Moses sent them to the war. 1,000 from each tribe he sent them to the war with Phinehas, the son of Eleazar, the priest, with the holy articles and the signal trumpets in his hand. And they warred against the Midianites, just as the Lord commanded Moses, and they killed all the males. They killed the kings of Midian with the rest of those who were killed, Evi, Rechem, Zur, Hur, and Reba, the five kings of Midian. Balaam, the son of Beor, they also killed with the sword. And the children of Israel took the women of Midian captive, with their little ones, and took as spoil all their cattle, all their flocks, and all their goods. They also burned with fire all the cities where they dwelt, and all their forts. And they took all the spoil and all the booty of man and beast. Then they brought the captives, the booty, and the spoil to Moses, to Eleazar the priest, and to the congregation of the children of Israel, to the camp in the plains of Moab by the Jordan, across from Jericho. And Moses, Eleazar the priest, and all the leaders of the congregation went to meet them outside the camp. But Moses was angry with the officers of the army, with the captains over thousands and captains over hundreds who had come from the battle. And Moses said to them, Have you kept all the women alive? Look, these women caused the children of Israel, through the counsel of Balaam, to trespass against the Lord in the incident of Peor, and there was a plague among the congregation of the Lord. Now, therefore, kill every male among the little ones, and kill every woman who has known a man intimately. But keep alive for yourselves all the young girls who have not known a man intimately. And as for you, remain outside the camp 7 days. Whoever has killed any person and whoever has touched any slain, purify yourselves and your captives on the 3rd day and on the 7th day. Purify every garment, everything made of leather, everything woven of goat's hair, and everything made of wood. Then Eleazar the priest said to the men of war who had gone to the battle, "This is the ordinance of the law which the Lord commanded Moses. Only the gold, the silver, the bronze, the iron, the tin, and the lead. Everything that can endure fire you shall put through the fire, and it shall be clean, and it shall be purified with the water of purification. But all that cannot endure fire you shall put through water, and you shall wash your clothes on the 7th day and be clean, and afterward you may come into the camp." Now the Lord spoke to Moses, saying, "Count up the plunder that was taken, of man and beast, you and Eleazar the priest, and the chief fathers of the congregation, and divide the plunder into 2 parts, between those who took part in the war, who went out to battle, and all the congregation. And levy a tribute for the Lord on the men of war who went out to battle, 1 of every 500 of the persons, the cattle, the donkeys, and the sheep. Take it from their half and give it to Eleazar the priest as a heave offering to the Lord. And from the children of Israel's half, you shall take 1 of every 50 drawn from the persons, the cattle, the donkeys, and the sheep, from all the livestock, and give them to the Levites, who keep charge of the tabernacle of the Lord." So Moses and Eleazar the priest did as the Lord commanded Moses. The booty remaining from the plunder which the men of war had taken was 675,000 sheep, 72,000 cattle, 61,000 donkeys, and 32,000 persons in all of women who had not known a man intimately. And the half, the portion of those who had gone out to war, was in number 337,500 sheep. And the Lord's tribute of the sheep was 675. The cattle were 36,000, of which the Lord's tribute was 72. The donkeys were 30,500, of which the Lord's tribute was 61. The persons were 16,000, of which the Lord's tribute was 32 persons. So Moses gave the tribute, which was the Lord's heave offering, to Eleazar the priest, as the Lord commanded Moses. And from the children of Israel's half, which Moses separated from the men who fought, now the half belonging to the congregation was 337,500 sheep, 36,000 cattle, 30,500 donkeys, and 16,000 persons. And from the children of Israel's half, Moses took 1 of every 50, drawn from man and beast, and gave them to the Levites, who kept charge of the tabernacle of the Lord, as the Lord commanded Moses. Then the officers, who were over thousands of the army, the captains of thousands and captains of hundreds, came near to Moses. And they said to Moses, "Your servants have taken account of the men of war who are under our command, and not a man of us is missing. Therefore we have brought an offering for the Lord, what every man found of ornaments of gold, armlets and bracelets, and signet rings and earrings and necklaces, to make atonement for ourselves before the Lord. So Moses and Eleazar the priest received the gold from them, all the fashioned ornaments, and all the gold of the offering that they offered to the Lord, from the captains of thousands and captains of hundreds, was 16,750 shekels. The men of war had taken spoil, every man for himself, and Moses and Eleazar the priest received the gold from the captains of thousands and of hundreds, and brought it into the tabernacle of meeting as a memorial for the children of Israel before the Lord. Numbers chapter 32. Now the children of Reuben and the children of Gad had a very great multitude of livestock. And when they saw the land of Jazer and the land of Gilead, that indeed the region was a place for livestock, the children of Gad and the children of Reuben came and spoke to Moses, to Eleazar the priest, and to the leaders of the congregation, saying, Ataroth, Dibon, Jazer, Nimrah, Heshbon, Eleala, Shibam, Nebo, and Baon, the country which the Lord defeated before the congregation of Israel is a land for livestock, and your servants have livestock. Therefore they said, if we have found favor in your sight, let this land be given to your servants as a possession. Do not take us over the Jordan. And Moses said to the children of Gad and to the children of Reuben, shall your brethren go to war while you sit here? Now, why will you discourage the heart of the children of Israel from going over into the land which the Lord has given them? Thus your fathers did when I sent them away from Kadesh Barnea to see the land. For when they went up to the valley of Eshcol and saw the land, they discouraged the heart of the children of Israel, so that they did not go into the land which the Lord had given them. So the Lord's anger was aroused on that day, and he swore an oath, saying, surely, none of the men who came up from Egypt, from 20 years old and above, shall see the land of which I swore to Abraham, Isaac, and Jacob, because they have not wholly followed me, except Caleb, the son of Jephunneh, the Kenizzite, and Joshua, the son of Nun, for they have wholly followed the Lord. So the Lord's anger was aroused against Israel, and he made them wander in the wilderness 40 years, until all the generation that had done evil in the sight of the Lord was gone. And look, you have risen in your father's place, a brood of sinful men, to increase still more the fierce anger of the Lord against Israel. For if you turn away from following him, he will once again leave them in the wilderness, and you will destroy all these people. Then they came near to him and said, we will build sheepfolds here for our livestock and cities for our little ones. But we ourselves will be armed, ready to go before the children of Israel until we have brought them to their place. And our little ones will dwell in the fortified cities because of the inhabitants of the land. We will not return to our homes until every one of the children of Israel has received his inheritance, for we will not inherit with them on the other side of the Jordan and beyond, because our inheritance has fallen to us on this eastern side of the Jordan. Then Moses said to them, if you do this thing, if you arm yourselves before the Lord for the war, and all your armed men cross over the Jordan before the Lord until he has driven out his enemies from before him, and the land is subdued before the Lord, then afterward you may return and be blameless before the Lord and before Israel, and this land shall be your possession before the Lord. But if you do not do so, then take note, you have sinned against the Lord, and be sure your sin will find you out. build cities for your little ones, and folds for your sheep, and do what has proceeded out of your mouth. And the children of Gad and the children of Reuben spoke to Moses, saying, Your servants will do as my Lord commands. Our little ones, our wives, our flocks, and all our livestock will be there in the cities of Gilead. But your servants will cross over, every man armed for war, before the Lord to battle, just as my Lord says. So Moses gave command concerning them to Eleazar the priest, to Joshua the son of Nun, and to the chief fathers of the tribes of the children of Israel. And Moses said to them, If the children of Gad and the children of Reuben cross over the Jordan with you, every man armed for battle before the Lord, and the land is subdued before you, then you shall give them the land of Gilead as a possession. But if they do not cross over armed with you, they shall have possessions among you in the land of Canaan. Then the children of Gad and the children of Reuben answered, saying, As the Lord has said to your servants, so we will do. We will cross over armed before the Lord into the land of Canaan. But the possession of our inheritance shall remain with us on this side of the Jordan. So Moses gave to the children of Gad, to the children of Reuben, and to half the tribe of Manasseh, the son of Joseph, the kingdom of Sihon, king of the Amorites, and the kingdom of Og, king of Bashan, the land with its cities within the borders, the cities of the surrounding country. And the children of Gad built Dibon and Ataroth and Aroer, Atroth and Shophan and Jazer and Jogbaha, Beth-Nimra and Beth-Horan, fortified cities and folds for sheep. And the children of Reuben built Heshbon and Eliela and Kirjat-Haim, Nebo and Baal-Meon, their names being changed, and Shibma, and they gave other names to the cities which they built. And the children of Machir, the son of Manasseh, went to Gilead and took it, and dispossessed the Amorites who were in it. So Moses gave Gilead to Machir, the son of Manasseh, and he dwelt in it. Also Jair, the son of Manasseh, went and took its small towns and called them Havoth-Jair. Then Noba went and took Kenath and its villages, and he called it Noba, after his own name. Numbers chapter 33. These are the journeys of the children of Israel, who went out from the land of Egypt by their armies under the hand of Moses and Aaron. Now Moses wrote down the starting points of their journeys at the command of the Lord. And these are their journeys according to their starting points. They departed from Ramesses in the first month, on the 15th day of the first month, on the day after the Passover. The children of Israel went out with boldness in the sight of all the Egyptians. For the Egyptians were burying all their firstborn, whom the Lord had killed among them. Also on their gods the Lord had executed judgments. Then the children of Israel moved from Ramesses and camped at Succoth. They departed from Succoth and camped at Etham, which is on the edge of the wilderness. They moved from Etham and turned back to Pi-Hahiroth, which is east of Baal-Zephon, and they camped near Migdol. They departed from before Hahiroth and passed through the midst of the sea into the wilderness, went 3 days' journey in the wilderness of Etham, and camped at Mara. They moved from Mara and came to Elim. At Elim were 12 springs of water and 70 palm trees. So they camped there. They moved from Elim and camped by the Red Sea. They moved from the Red Sea and camped in the wilderness of Sin. They journeyed from the wilderness of Sin and camped at Dophka. They departed from Dophka and camped at Alush. They moved from Alush and camped at Rephidim, where there was no water for the people to drink. They departed from Rephidim and camped in the wilderness of Sinai. They moved from the wilderness of Sinai and camped at Kibroth Hattaavah. They departed from Kibroth Hattaavah and camped at Hazeroth. They departed from Hazeroth and camped at Rithmah. They departed from Rithmah and camped at Rimon Perez. They departed from Rimon Perez and camped at Libna. They moved from Libna and camped at Risa. They journeyed from Risa and camped at Kahalatha. They went from Kahalatha and camped at Mount Shepher. They moved from Mount Shepher and camped at Harada. They moved from Harada and camped to Makaloth. They moved from Makaloth and camped at Tahath. They departed from Tahath and camped at Terah. They moved from Terah and camped at Mithka. They went from Mithka and camped at Hashmona. They departed from Hashmona and camped at Moseroth. They departed from Moseroth and camped at Beni-Jeaakon. They moved from Beni-Jeaakon and camped at Hor-Haggidgad. They went from Hor-Haggidgad and camped at Jotbatha. They moved from Jotbatha and camped at Abrona. They departed from Abrona and camped at Etzion-Geber. They moved from Etzion-Geber and camped in the wilderness of Zin, which is Kadesh. They moved from Kadesh and camped at Mount Hor on the boundary of the land of Edom. Then Aaron the priest went up to Mount Hor at the command of the Lord and died there in the 40th year after the children of Israel had come up out of the land of Egypt on the first day of the fifth month. Aaron was 123 years old when he died on Mount Hor. Now the king of Arad, the Canaanite, who dwelt in the south of the land of Canaan, heard of the coming of the children of Israel. So they departed from Mount Hor and camped at Zalmunna. They departed from Zalmunna and camped at Punan. They departed from Punan and camped at Oboth. They departed from Oboth and camped at Iji-Abarim, at the border of Moab. They departed from Ijim and camped at Dibon-Gad. They moved from Dibon-Gad and camped at Almon-Diblathaim. They moved from Almon-Diblathaim and camped in the mountains of Abarim before Nebo. They departed from the mountains of Abarim and camped in the plains of Moab by the Jordan across from Jericho. They camped by the Jordan from Beth-Jesimoth as far as the Abel Acacia Grove in the plains of Moab.
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0: strength for the journey. 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
1: Alistair Begg is an author and Bible teacher, and today we continue his series, Guard the Truth, a study in 2 Timothy, and his message, The Purposeful Word. Here's Alistair Begg.
2: Well, you will not be surprised when I ask you to turn again to 2 Timothy and to chapter 3. And we've been camping here in these verses at the end of chapter 3, and purposefully so. We'll just read them again from verse 14. Paul says to Timothy, "As for you, continue in what you have learned and have firmly believed, knowing from whom you learned it, and how from childhood you have been acquainted with the sacred writings, which are able to make you wise for salvation through faith in Christ Jesus. All scripture is breathed out by God and profitable for teaching, for reproof, for correction, for training in righteousness, that the man of God may be complete, equipped for every good work." Now, from the very beginning of this letter, Paul has been encouraging and exhorting Timothy to be a faithful and useful minister of the gospel. Throughout the entire letter, and I'll point this out to you again, he has been both confronting him with his responsibilities and constantly reminding him of his resources. And here, as we come to the end of chapter 3, he's pointing out expressly that in the scriptures, there is everything that is required of Timothy as a pastor, so that he himself might be complete, so that he might be equipped for doing the work to which God has called him. But Paul doesn't mince his words throughout this letter. He makes it very clear to Timothy and to all then who follow in his line that to be such a minister of the gospel is a man-sized task. And if safety were to be found in numbers, then there's not much safety that is offered to Timothy here, because as Paul tells him in the 15th verse of chapter 1, all of the folks in Asia had turned away from him. And even if there is hyperbole in this, it is an indication of a kind of wholesale declension on the part of leadership in the context of Ephesus. And so the thought is that Timothy is increasingly something of a lone voice, as many who perhaps once were prepared to begin in this way and to hold the line in this way have, for whatever reason, begun to fall by the wayside. In chapter 2, he says that some, like Hymenaeus and Philetus, they've actually swerved from the truth. They've been going down the road in a straight line, and all of a sudden they just made a big left-hand or a right-hand turn. In chapter 3, he identifies those who are men of corrupt mind, who are disqualified as far as the faith is concerned, and the bad part about it, or the worst part about it, is that these individuals are leading other people astray. He's going to reach, if you like, the high point of his letter in the beginning of chapter 4, and as Timothy anticipates ministering in an environment where people are going to, says Paul, turn away from the truth and wander into myths, Timothy must be absolutely clear in his heart and mind that if he is going to navigate these stormy waters and ensure that he doesn't run aground, as it were, on the sandbars of confusion, or wreck the vessel of his life and ministry on the rocks of compromise, then he is going to have to pay very careful attention to the words that Paul has provided for him, the commitments that he is asking Timothy to make. Can I just remind you of them? And I hope many of you will say, got it. Some of you may have to look again to reinforce it for you. But from the very beginning, he says to Timothy, I want you to make sure that you fan into flame the gift of God that is in you through the laying on of hands. In other words, you have been called to this ministry. You didn't volunteer for it. It wasn't a bright idea that you had some Tuesday afternoon and you said, oh, I think I'd like to be one of those. No, you were given a gift and you were set apart. And that gift is a privilege, but it is also a responsibility. And your giftedness needs to be exercised, needs to be worked on, needs to be quickened and enabled. That's the first thing he says. Then he immediately says in verse 8 of chapter 1, and I don't want you to be ashamed. You say to yourself, well, would he ever be ashamed? Clearly he would be ashamed. Ashamed of the gospel message. Have you been sharing the gospel message just out in the common thoroughfares? How does it play out for you? Aren't you tempted to be ashamed? Aren't you tempted to say something like, well, you know, God loves everyone and have a nice day and slip out the back as fast as you can? But if you're going to hold to this message of a Galilean carpenter who is the only one who has the words of eternal life, there might be the temptation just to feel a little queasy. Well, he says, I don't want you to be ashamed of the gospel. I don't want you to be ashamed of Jesus. And I don't want you to be ashamed of me. That's why he then goes on, and we're still not out of chapter 1, to say, keep the pattern of sound words. You're not responsible for making it up, Timothy. You don't have to become a smart aleck. You don't have to become peculiarly creative. Just stick with the program. Play the notes on the score. You're not there to impress people with your ability on whatever, whether you play the piccolo or whatever else it is. You have no freedom to all of a sudden just jump up and start a piccolo solo in the middle of it all. That you have a conductor and you have a score and stick with the score. It's the pattern of sound words. And then he changes the metaphor and he says, and guard the good deposit. Guard the good deposit. I was thinking this week that I misplaced a watch. I still don't know where it is as I'm talking to you now. I couldn't do anything about it when I thought about it, but I said, goodness, I should have taken better care of where I put that because I don't know where it is. And I know when my wife hears me say this, she'll say, well, I told you. But that I know I should guard the good deposit. I should look after stuff. I understand that. That's what he's saying, look after it. And he says, and look after yourself. Look after yourself, because not only is it possible, Timothy, that you could go and shipwreck doctrinally in terms of your grasp of biblical truth, but you could also go south morally. That's why he says to him in chapter 2, you better steer clear from youthful passions, for the things that you might be attracted to, the people that might seduce you, the temptations that might allure you. Take care of that too, he says. And while you're at it, make sure that you work hard at these things. Present yourself to God as a workman who doesn't need to be ashamed. No shilly-shallying around. No skirting around the issues. Make sure you put in a good day's work. Make sure you're working at least as hard as the men in your congregation are working, at least keeping up with the pace with them. This is no soft option, he says. And in the midst of all of that, it is imperative that you take the truth that I'm entrusting to you and you make sure that it gets safely into the hands of faithful men who in turn will then get it into the hands of others who will be in the process of teaching. Well, it's a long list, and that's not even all of it. Timothy might be discouraged were it not for the fact that he never gives to him his responsibilities without reminding him of his resources. And that's why he begins chapter 2, strengthened by the grace that is in Christ Jesus. In one sense, this is up to you, Timothy. You're supposed to do the work. You're supposed to guard against temptation. You're supposed to make sure that the baton is being passed safely into the hands of others. But remember, when you do this, that you are strengthened by the grace that is in Christ Jesus. Now, what he wants him to do, as we'll see in chapter 4 when we finally reach it in another year and a half, the pace we're going now, is he wants him to preach the word. That's the big charge that he's leading up to. I think it's the sort of crescendo, if you like, in the symphony of truth. He's about to say to him in verse 2 of chapter 4, preach the word, be ready in season, out of season. Then he goes on and tells him the characteristics of his preaching. Now, if he's going to do this, Paul recognizes that it is of fundamental importance that Timothy is clear about the origin of the scripture that he teaches and the power of the scripture that he teaches and the result that flows from teaching that scripture. In other words, that's what he's talking about in verses 16 and 17, where we have been camped, as I say, for some considerable time. But he needs to understand that all of scripture is breathed out by God. In verse 15, we noted that his emphasis is on the sacred writings. We take that to be the Old Testament primarily. And then in verse 16, it is expanded to include some of the material that is already being regarded as the New Testament writings. Now, some of you have wondered about that. You've heard me say that, and you say, well, I don't know how you get there. Well, we're not going to pause, except let me give you two verses to help you. If you go back two pages into 1 Timothy chapter 5, this to explain why I'm saying what I'm saying about verse 16. In 1 Timothy 5, Paul gives instruction to the elders who rule well, they're responsible for the congregation. They should be considered worthy of double honor, especially those who labor in preaching and teaching. And then he says, and let me tell you why. For the scripture says. So he's quoting scripture. Now, what do you have there? You have two quotes. One is a quote from Deuteronomy chapter 25, you shall not muzzle an ox when it treads out the grain. And the second one is a quote from Luke chapter 10 in the words of Jesus himself. So what Paul is actually pointing out is that the sayings of Jesus are now regarded as scripture in the same way as the sayings of the Old Testament are regarded as scripture. The other reference would be in 2 Peter, where in 2 Peter, Peter is encouraging his readers in relationship to diligence in the Christian life. And in verse 15, he says, "And count the patience of our Lord as salvation, just as our beloved brother Paul also wrote to you according to the wisdom given him." Remember what we said, that the scriptures, as men spoke from God, as they were carried along by the Holy Spirit. As the wisdom given him, verse 16, as he does in all his letters, when he speaks in them of these matters, there are some things in them that are hard to understand, which is encouraging to know that Peter felt that way, which the ignorant and unstable, which we don't want to be, twist to their own destruction, as they do the other scriptures. So what does he say? Well, he's confirming the fact that the writings of Paul are already at this point in the developing church regarded by him and by others as scripture. So when we reinforce this by reminding ourselves that scripture, according to Paul here, is not the product of human invention, but it is ours by way of divine inspiration, that it was not in existence and then had power breathed into it, but it was brought into existence by the breath or the Spirit of God. Breath and the Spirit of God. Spirit equals breath. It's a synonym. Now, you can be forgiven at this point for saying to yourself, I think Alistair is belaboring this point, right? Some of you are going, this is at least the third Sunday where we're hearing the exact same thing. Okay? Guilty as charged. I'm happy to accept the responsibility because I'm doing it absolutely purposefully. And I want to illustrate this in a number of ways, and I indulge your patience in doing so. Turn with me to the book of Genesis and to the beginning of the Bible and to the Garden of Eden. The opening chapters of the Bible are no more a scientific textbook than any of the rest of the Bible is. But they are a historic record of these events that unfolded in the real time of the real lives of the real individuals, namely Adam and Eve. In verse 16 of chapter 2, after the Lord God had taken the man and put him in the garden to work it and to keep it, Verse 16 of chapter 2 says, "The Lord God commanded the man, saying, you may surely eat of every tree of the garden, but of the tree of the knowledge of good and evil you shall not eat, for in the day that you eat of it, you shall surely die." Okay, that's pretty clear. There's a wonderful place here. You can enjoy all of it except for this. Chapter 3 and verse 1, "Now the serpent..." The devil comes as a serpent, was more crafty than any other beast of the field that the Lord God had made. He said to the woman, well, that's interesting in itself, but we won't stop there. The command was given to the man, verse 15 and 16 of chapter 2, and the devil comes and says to the woman, "Did God actually say you shall not eat of any tree in the garden?" It's calling in question God's word, right? And the woman sorts him out, as we would expect. And the woman said to the serpent, "No, we may eat of the fruit of the trees in the garden, but God said, you shall not eat of the fruit of the tree that is in the midst of the garden, neither shall you touch it, lest you die." And here we go. But the serpent said to the woman, "You won't die. You won't die." The serpent still says to people, "You're not going to die." Hinduism is built on the whole notion that you're not going to die. Reincarnation screams, "You're not going to die." But every person that lives in the world knows they are going to die. But it doesn't stop him from being a liar and the father of all who tell lies. Now, the reason I start there is because that is where we must start in the ongoing battle that runs through the entire scriptures and through the entirety of humanity throughout all of church history to this day. And here we find ourselves in the 21st century in the Western world, and what do we discover? We discover that the antagonism of the evil one is directed supremely to the person of Christ, not to religion in general, and expressly to those who would seek to affirm that the Bible is not a human invention, but it is a divine gift, it is a gift of revelation, that it is unerring in all that it teaches, and that it is to be believed and it is to be obeyed, and it is a book about salvation, and salvation belongs only to this God who has written this book, and therefore there is no one else to whom we can go who has the words of eternal life. And the devil comes from every angle and in every way and says, "No, you don't have to believe that. That isn't true. You shouldn't believe that stuff." Sometimes as a result of emotional attacks, sometimes as a result of moral attacks, often in terms of intellectual attacks. Every institution that I know of, Christian institution, that has sought for intellectual acceptance with those who oppose the Bible vociferously has ended up the creek, because the Bible may be substantiated, may be affirmed. We do not need to remove our brains in order to come to these convictions. It is entirely rational, as we've said in the past. But the fact of the matter is that the quest for intellectual acceptance in the academy, in a world that is starting from the point of unbelief, inevitably leads institutions to a bad place. Now, let me give you one illustration that has just come out of the past week. I had the privilege this week of being in Princeton, New Jersey. I've never been there before. I was there to speak at a conference in a Presbyterian church adjacent to the university campus. I was very excited to go, and having been, I'm even more excited about going back a second time. One of the things that I wanted to do was not only be on the campus, but go to the graveyard. As you know, I have a thing about graveyards. And I still haven't given up on our graveyard over here, and many of you are knocking on the door to get in, I know, because you tell me. Well, hold on, don't die yet, because we haven't got it done. But anyway, I went to the graveyard because I knew that I could find the graves of Charles Hodge and A.A. Hodge. I could find a number of graves there. And so I went to look. And there's the grave of Jonathan Edwards, the third president of Princeton College, who at the age of 13 went to Yale and graduated not long after that. The man was a genius, one of the great theologians and intellects of the American world. He died in 1758. It says actually on the top of the grave, but it's all written in Latin, is the grave of Benjamin Warfield, B.B. Warfield, who came a substantially long time after Jonathan Edwards. Incidentally, you go in that graveyard, and it's a testimony to what we just read in Psalm 103. All flesh is like grass, and the glory of man like the flower of the field. And the wind blows over it, and its place knows it no more. I mean, here's one of the great intellects and theologians that the world has ever produced, and the whole world is passing by. The whole world is going, oh, I didn't know he was in there. I don't know who he is. Who's that? Oh, really? B.B. Warfield, another wonderful illustration, the last good one in Princeton Seminary, the last.

This is not some other kind of place. This is Princeton, for goodness sake. We don't want to be thought of as silly people. And so he and Hodge wrote together to demonstrate that the doctrine of the inerrancy of the Bible was simply orthodox Christian teaching, that there was nothing strange or weird about it, that it was within the framework of historic orthodoxy. It wasn't, as some were suggesting, a concept that had been invented in the 19th century. And so he was passionately committed to rebutting the liberal perspective, which said essentially, the Bible is a human book. And here we are, walking around and looking at his grave, and he is persona non grata at Princeton Theological Seminary, as is Jonathan Edwards, as is Charles Hodge, as is Alexander Hodge, as are all of them. Why? Because they all sided with the liberals. They all said, no, it'll be far more appealing if we tell people that this is just an ordinary book. It will make it much more accessible to them. And what has it done? It's given them nothing to say. Who else would we go to? The disciples said to Jesus. When he said to them, would you like to go away? They said, well, where would we go? You have the words of eternal life. Where are the words of eternal life? In the scriptures. Give up on the scriptures and you're finished. Your institution is finished. Your seminary is finished. Your church is finished. Oh, it may take 100 years before it all becomes apparent, but I guarantee it will happen. So when we're saying as a leadership here in this church, things about the transition from one generation to another, this is not a concept that we just sort of came up with. This is a consuming passion that we will not allow either one of us, any one of us, to succumb to the temptation to give up on that which is represented in historical, orthodox, biblical Christianity. And all you need to do is stay awake, and you will discover that the challenge is being fought as I speak to you today, not as a result of the inroads of a liberalism that has come from 19th century Germany, but as a result of a liberalism which is incipient in the contemporary evangelical world, where they seek to dismantle the very scriptures which provide the foundation upon which we take our stand. That's why when Paul says to Timothy, Timothy, all scripture is breathed out by God and is profitable, its profitability is directly tied to its origin. Now, profitable for what? Well, profitable because it teaches us what to believe. It also teaches us what not to believe. It reproves us. It teaches us how to live and how not to live. So in other words, it involves both our belief and our behavior. The scriptures moderate the two. We're not supposed to become big sort of eggheads, divorced from the living of life. We're not supposed to be engaged in, well, we're involved in the living of life, but we're not really into that doctrinal stuff. No. It's profitable for teaching, for reproof, for correction, and for training in righteousness in order that our lives might be lived out on the strength of the belief that we affirm. Now, those, some of us who were here last Sunday night know that we made a stab at the teaching part of it, and I don't want really to go back down that line, but let me just add to it in this way. The Bible is profitable for teaching, okay? That means you can learn from it. That means you're supposed to learn from it. That means that when you read the Bible, you're not reading the Bible to get a funny feeling in your tummy or to get some kind of divine afflatus that makes you go, woo. This is teaching. This is where you learn things, you think, you make deductions. You say, well, this is so, therefore this follows. This cannot be so, therefore I can't hold that position, and so on. And when we read the Bible, Paul tells us in Romans 15 that everything that was written in the past was written for our instruction, so that through endurance and the encouragement of the scriptures, we might have hope. So that all of the Old Testament stuff that some of us have been reading at the moment is part of the Murray McShane readings is profitable for teaching. Now, when I grew up in Scotland, and in England for that matter, I had scripture union.

0: your notes. They came every quarter or every two months. I can't remember. I think I usually got them from school. And you put them in your Bible and you read the scripture passage for the day. And they all had a little layout. It said, no, you start, you pray, make the book live to me, O Lord, show me yourself within your word. That's where I get that little piece from. And then you're supposed to read, and then you're supposed to MAP. You're supposed to meditate, you're supposed to apply, and you're supposed to pray again. Well, this was very helpful to me as a kid, because I thought that what you're supposed to do when you read the Bible is you read the Bible and wait till it hits you. And if it doesn't hit you, then you just fold it up and don't worry about it. Then the someone says, no, that's not how you read the Bible. You read the Bible and you ask certain questions when you read the Bible. And they gave you the questions. So they said, as you read this passage of the Bible, for example, ask yourself, does this passage teach me anything about God the Father, God the Son, God the Holy Spirit? You read certain passage, it doesn't. Say, okay, no, it doesn't. Another one says, yes, it teaches me something about Jesus, that he died for my sins. So I'd make a note of that. Jesus died for my sins. I learned that today. Also, they encourage us to say, as you read this passage of Scripture, ask yourself, is there a command to be obeyed? Is there a promise to be trusted? Is there a warning to be heeded? So I said to myself this week, as I was recalling that, I said, well, how does that work with that stuff in 2 Kings? Because if you've been doing 2 Kings, you're like, whoa, 2 Kings. I mean, 1 Kings and then now 2 Kings. So I decided, well, I'll go back and just look at it again. 2 Kings 17 is a really low spot. And then 18, it picks up because you have the kingly rule of Hezekiah, the son of Ahaz, the king of Judah. He began to reign. He was 25 years old when he began to reign, and he reigned for 29 years. So you can work that out. Somewhere like he was, 54 when he finally was finished reigning. It's like in Glasgow, it rains for longer than that. But anyway, so he was 50. He was, and here's the thing we're told about him, not only who his mom was and so on, but he did what was right in the eyes of the Lord according to all that David his father had done. What does that mean? Well, he removed the high places, all the paganism. He broke the altars. He cut down the Asherah. He broke in pieces the bronze serpent that Moses had made. Why? Because the people had turned it into a shrine. It's interesting, when religion goes wrong, it can take even good things and turn it into something bad. It's one of the reasons I'm not big on icons or in religious stuff, because people turn them into all kinds of strange shrines in their minds. Anyway, he didn't do that. But verse 5, he trusted in the Lord, the God of Israel, and there was none like him among all the kings of Judah after him, nor among those who were before him, for he held fast to the Lord. He didn't depart from following him. He kept the commandments that the Lord commanded Moses, and the Lord was with him, and wherever he went out, he prospered. It's just absolutely amazing. So you read that and you say, okay, is there an example to follow? Yes, the example of Hezekiah. To recognize that this is the way you follow God. You follow God wholeheartedly. This is the example of the kind of leadership that should be and so on. And then you go forward and you get through. Incidentally, there's a wonderful little section that I'll leave to you, because he takes ill in chapter 20 and he's going to die. And he asks for extra time. It says that when he found out he was going to die, he wept bitterly. He didn't like the idea of dying. I find that quite good as well. I'm not particularly keen on it myself. And he received a word from God that said, I've heard your prayer and I've seen your tears. And so I've decided I'm going to heal you. And you're getting extra time. You're getting 15 more years. That's what it says. 2 Kings 20. He gave him 15. He said, I would rather not die if it's okay with you, God. And God says, okay, I'll give you 15 more years. Now, that I like that part. I don't know what we can do with that in terms of, is there an example to follow or whatever it might be. But I'm going to try it. I don't know if it'll work. But as soon as you might want to try it too, 15 more years. People are going, we couldn't stand another 15 years of you. Don't do that. Don't do that. But here's the issue. You get to chapter 21, after he's had his extension, he then dies, and Manasseh takes over. Manasseh was 12 years old when he began to reign. He reigned for 55 years. His dad reigned for 29, he reigns for 55. You say, well, what a wonderful dad. What a terrific example. Goodness gracious, I can't wait to read about Manasseh's reign. He must really have... And he did what was evil in the sight of the Lord, according to the despicable practices of the nations, whom the Lord drove out before the people of Israel. He rebuilt the high places that Hezekiah his father had destroyed. He erected the altars for Baal. He made an Asherah as Ahab, king of Israel, had done. And he worshipped all the host of heaven and served them. And he built altars in the house of the Lord. He built altars for the host of heaven. And he burned his son as an offering. And used fortune-telling and omens and dealt with mediums and with necromancers. And he did much evil in the sight of the Lord. Somebody would have looked on the reign of Hezekiah and said, you know, hey, it's a home run. Hezekiah's got it set up. Everything's perfect. And presumably for the foreseeable future, it's going to be fine. That's exactly what people said in churches that I could take you to in Scotland and England. They're going to tell you, you know the minister who used to be in here, Mr. So-and-so? What a minister he was. Oh, true, right down the line. And someone said, well, where is he now? Oh, he died. Yeah, well, who took over? Well, this other guy took over. So what happened? Well, he didn't believe. He didn't preach. He didn't hold the line. He wasn't orthodox. The place is empty. I can take you to place after place. Now, loved ones, I'm not trying to alarm you in this. It's not that I have some horrible premonition of the future of Parkside. All I'm saying is, in order to ensure that we as a church do not go that road, do not go the road that other institutions have gone and continue to go, that does not happen by chance. And it does not happen simply because of the orthodoxy over a long period of time. It has to be purposeful and it has to be focused. So as you pray and as you think about our children, and as you observe what's being said, and as you participate in the dialogue, and as you contribute along the way, remember this. Because remember, Uzziah was gloriously helped until he became strong. But when he became strong, he grew proud to his own destruction. May God save me from that. May God save us from that. May God save us, one and all. Father, look upon us in your mercy, we pray. Thank you for the reminder that your steadfast love never ceases, that you are a covenant-keeping God, that you fulfill your purposes. We're not destabilized by second-guessing that at all. We know that your mercies are new every day, but we also know from the reading of our Bibles that many who began well finished poorly for whatever reason. So, Lord, we pray that you will humble us and help us and teach us and prepare us, and grant that the pressure of an alien world, the desire for intellectual acceptance and compatibility, the fearfulness of being thought strange and weird, will not cause us to stand back from a wholehearted dependence upon you and a wholehearted commitment to the truth of your word. Let your kingdom come, Lord. Let your will be done on earth as it is in heaven, we pray. For your son's sake. Amen.
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1: Nathan Hornback pastors Livingstone's Church, Elko, Nevada. And today we continue his series, Between Two Worlds, the Book of Revelation, and his message, The Four Horsemen of the Apocalypse. Now here's Nathan Hornback.
2: Revelation 6. Before we dive into this, the last 2 weeks were very important weeks. If you miss church, I would highly encourage you to go back and listen to the messages on chapters 4 and 5. Okay, and the reason is because it's through those two chapters that we talked about that we get glasses, if you will, through which to see the world and all of life in its truest reality. Okay, I'll give you a little recap. Revelation 4 gave us the gift of seeing the throne room in heaven with God Almighty seated upon the throne. He was surrounded by the church and all of creation, ruling and reigning over all things as they poured out praise and worship to him in song. Now, this of course meant, as we see the king on the throne, it means that as we live this life and we endure this world, we do so in light of the reality of God Almighty and his authority and control and power over all things. And we live this life in light of his goodness and his mercy and his love toward us as his people. Amen. We celebrated. We're not alone in the world. Wickedness will not go unchecked. All things in your life and in the world, God is at work in, and he will work them all out for our good and for his glory. And then Revelation 5 gave us the gift of seeing that in the hand of God Almighty was a scroll containing all the history of the world, both the past, the present, and the future. This scroll contains God's plan for establishing God's rule in the world. It contains God's plan for bringing the original purpose of creation to fulfillment. It contains God's plan for bringing the kingdom of heaven to earth. Like, this scroll contains, one commentator said, the meaning of history, of world history, of your history, and of my history. And last week we saw this scroll and we heard the Apostle John weep loudly because he said nobody was found worthy to open the scroll and to release all that was within it. So he wept out loud. And then you remember an elder came forth and said to John the beautiful words, "Weep no more. There is one who is worthy to open the scroll." We saw the Lord Jesus, the Lion of Judah, as a lamb that was slain. He was worthy to take the scroll and to break its seals. We unpacked the reality of what it means that when the elder said the Lion of Judah is worthy because he has conquered, John turned and he didn't see a lion, he saw a lamb, right? We talked about the reality that true power is found in sacrificial love. And true wisdom seems like foolishness to the world. We celebrated that the battle for souls was won through the sacrificial death of the Lamb of God. We've been redeemed. Now, today, the scroll will be opened. The meaning of all of history will begin to be laid out before us. How things really are in the world and where things are going to end up will be declared to us. Now, what's really interesting, guys, is that this chapter, chapter 6, is the chapter where most people stop reading the book of Revelation. Okay, this is where they stop. And the reason is because, honestly, you heard it, it requires a lot of work to explain the symbolism that's in here. It can really be overwhelming, right? but we're going to give it a go anyway. Are you guys ready? All right. It turns out that most commentators and scholars all agree that the breaking of the seven seals is the part of Revelation that explains best the things that are going on in the world right now. Okay? Now, before I unpack that and we kind of deep dive into it and we look at the four horsemen of the apocalypse, right? There's a point that we made earlier in chapter one, guys, that we need to highlight again, especially as we get into this. And I'm actually going to put this point on the screen because it's very important. You need to know this. The text cannot mean for us what it never meant for them. The text cannot mean for us what it never meant for them. What it means is we have no liberty to take the text and put our modern spin on it and make it mean something that the original readers would not have been able to understand when they read it in the first century. Because you remember, the book of Revelation was written for you, but it wasn't written to you. It was written to them. For us, but not to us. Therefore, we can't make it mean something it never meant. Are you following me? We want to be faithful to the text. Okay? Sadly, though, that's actually what most books and movies on Revelation do. They modernize it and they try to make it mean something it never meant. Okay? We can't do that. Additionally, you need to be reminded that Revelation doesn't actually say anything that hasn't already been said or talked about in other places in Scripture. Like, I don't know if you knew that. All of these things we're going to look at have already been discussed in some way previously in the Scriptures. For example, in Matthew chapter 24, Jesus himself discusses these things in chapter 6. And so we're actually going to go back and forth a bit as we work through it so I can show you this, okay? So, the text can never mean what it never meant. Let's dive in. What exactly are the four horsemen of the apocalypse that are introduced here as the first seal is broken? Well, a lot of us have our own ideas, right? We've heard things growing up, we've read books and seen movies, but what in the world really are these things? I thought Pastor Matt Chandler put it clearest when he said this. He said, the four horsemen are the major players in suffering and pain and death among humankind. Now, if that sounds bad, you would be correct, okay? A lot of us like horses, right? We have horses here in Elko. Some of you have horses. My daughter Finley is obsessed with horses, but she wouldn't and shouldn't like these ones, okay? These are not good horses. Now, the imagery, symbolism of horses and horsemen here is meant to convey that the things they represent are traveling and moving throughout the world. They're powerful, like a war horse. Okay, horses in this culture were common animals for war and for work. And so that's the picture here with the horsemen, okay? Now, one commentator I was reading put it very plainly, and I actually thought it really helped me with my own understanding as we go on this journey and look at these things. And I want to read you what he said. He said this, quote, "The four horsemen represent the kinds of things that happen when Jesus and his kingdom begin to press in on the world. Not that Jesus's coming causes all of this misery and terror, but when Jesus and his kingdom, when the Lamb and his way come into the world, there is resistance and opposition, resulting in misery and terror. This is the reason that we cling tightly and rejoice in the promise of God, isn't it? That when he returns, he's going to end all evil forever. When he returns, he's going to make everything new. He's going to wipe away every tear from our eyes. We're going to talk more about that later. But let's look at this. The first horse that we see is revealed to us in verse 2, and it is the white horse. If you guys would, follow along as I read verses 1 and 2. John says, "Now I watched when the Lamb opened one of the seven seals, and I heard one of the four living creatures say with a voice like thunder, 'Come.' And I looked, and behold, a white horse, and its rider had a bow, and a crown was given to him, and he came out conquering and to conquer." Now, this white horse, family, is a symbol of the Antichrist. Now, this is not the Antichrist that we're going to talk about later. This is the spirit of the Antichrist. And here's what I mean. This horseman is an imitation of Jesus, but he isn't Jesus. He sounds like Jesus, but he says things Jesus would never say. He's a deceiver. He's false. Okay? Now, this is really interesting because the description we're actually given of this white horse and rider, the white horse, the crown on his head, the bow, it's almost the same description that we're given of Jesus himself later in Revelation chapter 19. When Jesus is on a white horse with a crown on his head, but a sword. It's almost, but not quite the same thing. And that's exactly the point. An Antichrist is an almost, but not quite the same thing. A fake imitation. It's like this. I tried to think of some examples. Have you ever been excited to eat some crab dipped in hot melted butter? Some of you just perked up. And your mouth is drooling because it's, you know it's coming. You can practically taste it. And then you sit down and you start to eat and you learn that it's imitation crab. And it's awful. Or like, you're ready for hot, crispy bacon, and they bring out veggie bacon, right? A broken promise. It's false, it's wrong, it's not the same. That is the spirit of the Antichrist, okay? That's it. In all seriousness, though, one of the most helpful things that I actually read on this when I was studying, as I mentioned above, was when I was shown that these things were all discussed previously in the scriptures, that there isn't anything new. And as I studied and pressed into that, it truly opened up my eyes to understanding in a way like I never had before. And I want to share this with you guys because it's so insightful, okay? This white rider, the spirit of the Antichrist, was discussed already by Jesus himself in Matthew chapter 24. Jesus said in Matthew chapter 24 to the disciples, he said, "See that no one leads you astray, for many will come in my name saying, I am the Christ, and they will lead many astray." There it is. That's this rider. That's what this rider is doing. Then in 1 John chapter 4, verses 2 and 3, we read this. "By this you know the spirit of God. Every spirit that confesses Jesus Christ has come in the flesh is from God. And every spirit that does not confess Jesus is not from God." Listen to this. He says, "This is the spirit of the Antichrist, which you heard was coming and now is in the world today." 1 John. So this is already here. It's already happening. But what does that look like in the world? Like, how can we be aware and watch for the spirit of Antichrist? Well, what should we be looking for? Well, let me show you. This is how this imitation Jesus, this false Antichrist white horse rider, plays out in the world. He is the belief and the message that is actually prevalent in our culture today. He often sounds like this: "All roads lead to God. Just find the path that works for you." Or he sounds like this: "Everything's okay. Look, sin isn't that big of a deal. Just relax. We'll all get to heaven eventually." He sounds a little like this: "Look, just do you. You don't need anything else. You're a good person. You don't need saving from anything. You're fine." He sounds like this: "You know, be glad that religion works for others, but don't worry. You don't need Jesus. You're good. Just be a good person." Any of that sound a little familiar to you? That's the work of this white horseman in the world at large. Sounds loving, sounds a lot like Jesus, but not. But he's not just at work in the world, he's at work within the church too. Do you guys know this? How the spirit of Antichrist is at work within the church itself is through false teaching and heresy about who Christ really is. You might hear it like this. Somebody would say, a pastor, God forbid, would say, "Jesus Christ isn't the only way to heaven." Or you might hear him say in regards to salvation, "Jesus paid it some, but now it's up to you. You got to work and earn your place in heaven. You got to work for your forgiveness. So make sure you do everything I say." Teachings like this: "Jesus Christ loves you just as you are. You guys all perked up on that one. Did you know that's only a half truth? Listen, Christ loves you as you are, but the love of Christ never leaves you as you are. There is sin within us that must be repented of and turned from and confessed. There are strongholds of sin in us that must be destroyed. We have motivations and intentions that are ungodly. Family, the grace of Jesus Christ is not that he accepts us in our sin, it's that he forgives us for our sin. And he sanctifies us by the power of the Holy Spirit. You see, his holiness is just as important as his mercy and his love. The gospel, the good news, is all of it together. But can you see how, if you're not careful, and if you don't know the word of God, you could easily be deceived? A lot of things sound like Jesus, but they ain't him. We could keep on going and going and going, but this is the work of the white horse in the world. Deception and false imitation of Christ that deceives and conquers and destroys many people's lives. The next horse we see revealed as the second seal is opened is the red horse. Take a look in verses 3 and 4. Follow along as I read it. It says, when he opened the second seal, I heard the second living creature say, come. And out came another horse, bright red, and its rider was permitted to take peace from the earth so that people should slay one another. And he was given a great sword. Now, this horse is a horse of war, of anger, of hatred. It's a horse of violence. It's red with blood. Okay. Now, Jesus talked about this one also in Matthew chapter 24, verse 6, when he said to the disciples this. He said, and you will hear wars and rumors of wars, but see that you are not alarmed, for this must take place, but the end is not yet. Jesus said, watch for it. You're going to see it. You're already seeing it. Now, this horse doesn't just bring physical war and violence, although it certainly includes that. I mean, even today, as we look throughout history and throughout the world today, we see this happening. But this horse is also the reality that warring and hatred starts within the human heart itself. It's also the reality that human beings are just selfish, that we have an immense capacity for violence and selfishness and inflicting harm on others just in our relationships. Like, the spirit of anger and violence toward one another is this red horse. It's the injustice and the hatred and the bigotry that's just in our hearts. What does that lead to? When that goes unchecked, well, then it leads to harming others, murder, and even gossip, slander, and just bickering amongst ourselves. This is what the horse does. You see, guys, we as people in our culture today, we appear to be such slaves to our anger as a culture. Have you noticed this? Everybody's angry. Everybody's angry. And by the way, that's just on the surface. There's always more going on beneath it. You know, a lot of studies have been done. I've even discussed this with my mentor, Dr. Rich Plass, and he shared with me from a psychological perspective the reality that the anger that often controls our lives is actually just a protection mechanism. That anger exists to protect us from the sadness that's truly underneath it and behind all of it. Like, if you're angry, you're actually sad. There's something that's failed you. There's something you want that you don't have. There's an unmet expectation. Something happened you didn't want to. You're sad. And because we don't know what to do with it, anger shows up and says, I'll protect you, I'll make you strong. See, if you're an angry person, I would encourage you to take some time to process with the Lord and maybe with a trusted friend or a mentor and see if you can't find out what the name of the sadness is that's at the root of it all. Because let me tell you something, naming that can and will change your life. It will change how you pray. It will change how you engage other people. I mean, guys, this is what the red horse does. Like, we are such a stunted people that we don't even process our emotions healthily. Like in our culture today, therapy, for example, talking to someone and getting help with these things, that's called weakness. How sad is that? We're so arrogant.

This red horse comes to tear stuff up, to rip marriages apart, to destroy families, to destroy churches. And it's easy to turn on the news and say the red horse is out there. But if you look in the mirror, you see the red horse is right here. The black horse. Take a look at verse 5. It says, when he opened the third seal, I heard the third living creature say, come. And I looked, and behold, a black horse, and its rider had a pair of scales in its hand. Now, as you continue to read verse 6, you see very clearly that this black horse is famine. Okay? Again, Matthew chapter 24, 7, Jesus said, for nation will rise against nation and kingdom against kingdom, and there will be famines and earthquakes in various places. Now, this is, of course, something we also see in the world around us today, right? The commercials all the time, people are starving, they need food. This is something that we as a church do our best in Jesus' name every year to push back against at Christmas, right? With our year-end gift, this is why we're so generous, because people are hungry and they're thirsty and they need the gospel. And so we answer that call in Jesus' name by being generous. This need in the world is a real thing. There are millions without food and water, and they're struggling. But you know, something interesting I learned as I was studying this and I was reading this passage was another side of this that was actually pointed out in verse 6. And so I actually want to read verse 6 with you. I think we all can look outward in the world and see the physical needs, but look what verse 6 says. He says, and I heard what seemed to be a voice in the midst of the four living creatures saying, a quart of wheat for a denarius and 3 quarts of barley for a denarius, but do not harm the oil and the wine. This is really interesting. What I learned was that the specific amounts and the price mentioned there in verse 6 actually equates to what would be considered poverty rations in this day and age. Okay? And so I want to read to you what one scholar said about this because I thought it was profound. This one's kind of long. He said this. He said, this rider is meant to take from the world the things people actually need and leave for them luxuries they don't need. We see this as the food essential for life is taken away, but the oil and the wine, things considered luxuries, are not touched. You saw that in verse 6. He said, it's setting up this reality that you and I don't have what we need to actually live the fullness of life. And yet in its place is an abundance of junk that can't actually bring us any kind of real life. And he says, the brutal truth is this, the average person living in a Western country increasingly has nothing to live for. He or she has little family, few friends, no neighborhood, no community, and certainly no Christ. He or she exists solely as a ritual of economic activity, like a number on a balance sheet. I thought this was mind-boggling. Because you see, it isn't just famine of the physical body that this writer brings into the world, church. He brings famine of the soul. He brings discontentment, unthankfulness, despair, and dissatisfaction. He brings into the world distraction from the things that matter and an infatuation with the things that glitter. And by the way, isn't it interesting that the white horse is telling us we don't need Jesus, we really only need ourselves. And then we have the black rider showing us the result of listening to that lie. Nobody's satisfied. Everybody's angry. Here comes the red horse. I mean, look at how it plays out in the world, family. It's heartbreaking. Suicide is rampant. Depression is everywhere. Unhappiness is a plague. You know, I was talking with a friend this past week, and we were discussing the reality of this, that many people in the world today, they can't even stay at one job for any amount of time. They can't be satisfied with the work God has given them because somewhere in their heart, they think they deserve more. Or they deserve better. And they really believe that happiness and satisfaction comes from outside of them somewhere else rather than from contentment in Jesus and the Holy Spirit within us. Like, this is something we have to battle against all the time.

0: It's just sad to me when I'm in the world and I'm talking with unbelievers and even Christians. It's so sad to me how depressed and unhappy everybody is. And the reason is because they're trying to find their everything everywhere else but Jesus. There's physical famine in the world, but there's also a famine of the soul that this black rider brings into the world. Many of us see him, many of us experience him daily. Then we have the pale horse in verse 7. Look at verse 7 and 8. It says, when he opened the fourth seal, I heard the voice of the fourth living creature say, come. And I looked, and behold, a pale horse, and its rider's name was Death, and Hades followed him. And they were given authority over a fourth of the earth to kill with the sword and with famine and with pestilence and by wild beasts of the earth. Now, this is interesting. I learned this week that the word pale in the Greek literally means yellowish green. It's showing us that this horse and rider is actually the color of sickness and death. It's the color of gangrene. It's the color of infection. This pale rider brings death into the world. And I want you guys to think about the power of this rider. Do you see this rider in the world ever? Well, he's all around us. He touches every single person and every single family. No one can escape him. There is nothing we can do to beat death. It plagues all of us. There's no medical advancement, no marvel of modern technology that can cheat it. Like the pale horseman, I heard one pastor say, he mocks the wisdom and innovation of humanity by coming for us regardless of what we do. See, family, listen, unless Jesus Christ returns first, every single one of us is going to die. I don't know what else to tell you. It's going to happen. There's no escape. Look, there's no amount of money you can save or spend to cheat death. Now, many of us, we've already felt the sting of this rider, haven't we? I can't tell you how many tears I've cried this year alone. People lost loved ones, children, spouses. I'm so tired and heartbroken of sitting in living rooms crying with people because of this horse. It's a reality for all of us. It wreaks havoc on the world at large. And we see him and we feel him potent. We've all felt the sting of death. But guys, how awesome is it that through Jesus Christ, our Lord and Savior, who was crucified, buried, and risen again, that now we get to look at death and say, oh, death, where is your sting? I'm getting ahead of myself. I want to get to good news, right? So look, there they are. The four horsemen of the apocalypse. These are the realities we live in every day and have lived in every day since the fall of mankind. There they are. But it's not over. There are two more seals that are opened in this chapter. I don't have time to go through them in detail, but in verse 9 through 11, the fifth seal's opened and it unleashes the reality of the persecution and suffering of the church. Something that's just been normal. This is the truth that since the beginning, followers of the one true God in the world have always struggled. They've always been persecuted. Christians have always lived in the tension of knowing that their true home is in heaven, and that this world that has been ravaged by sinfulness is in desperate need of renewal. Christians always live in that tension. And the reality of death, even for believers in Christ, has been and still is a threat in the world today. Guys, we have no idea how easy we have it in America. You guys, just ask our brothers and sisters around the world where they're at risk of getting killed for being seen carrying a Bible across a public street, where their homes are raided by armed guards because they're having a Bible study in their basement. I'm not talking about the movies you've seen. I have friends who tell us these stories now. It's reality. And then when the sixth seal's opened in verses 12 through 17, we see the horrible reality of natural disasters and earthquakes and hurricanes that will threaten and plague the earth and all that dwell on it. That's even more real now than ever, isn't it? Turn on the news now. You see what's happening in Florida and on the East Coast and these various places. Like, for millions of people, this is regular life. It's horrible, but it's regular life. And so I think the question, guys, is really this. What are we supposed to do with all this information, right? Like, we look and we listen to these words. We can't help but acknowledge the reality of these things in our own lives today, as well as through history past. You know, we learn these things and we can see through this revelation what one pastor said. I love it. We can see the truth of these calamities in the world. But he said, we don't see only the calamity, do we? Remember, we were given the gift of a new way of seeing in Revelation 4 and 5 that illuminates and gives us the bigger picture of all that's at play. Sure, these things are happening in the world, but God Almighty is on the throne, amen? None of these things happen apart from the knowledge of God. God is not being moved around. Nobody's pulling one on him. He's not hidden from or deceived or surprised. Jesus is Lord over the four horsemen themselves. And so, churches, we see that reality as we engage and live in this world and experience the destruction of these writers and the persecution of faith and the natural disasters. We do not look at into or at ourselves for salvation or strength. Like, we are frail and weak and sinful and selfish. Salvation is not found in here. We got to live in this world. We're not looking here or here for salvation. Where are we looking? The King on the throne. We're looking at the Lamb who was slain for us. We're looking at the one who paid the price of sin and satisfied the wrath of God against sinners by living perfectly the life we could never live, by willingly dying on a cross in our place, the death we should have died because of our sin. And we're looking to the one who rose again from death. Family, our hope in the world is the risen Lamb of God, who when he walked out of a tomb, showed the pale rider death that even he has a Lord. We look to King Jesus for hope, for salvation, not only for our souls when we're gone, but every day of life on earth until he comes again. I'm telling you, if you're here today and your hope is in anyone else, like if you're looking for salvation anywhere else, if you're hoping to have everything be made right, let me tell you something, you're going to come up empty. Our faith and trust must be directed at Jesus Christ. In him alone is mercy, forgiveness, hope, and purpose. He is our Lord. He is our salvation. Look, if you haven't yet, believe in Jesus today. Nothing is more important. Nothing is more important than what you choose to do with King Jesus. But you guys remember last week, when I said that the entire unveiling of history that we're gonna see in the world, remember when I said that all of its judgments and destruction and redemptions and salvations, all these strands of history are gonna lead back to the throne of God? Well, it's true. There's a king over it all. He is good, he is wise, he is strong, he is holy, he is gracious, he is merciful. And we are beckoned by John's vision to behold the throne and behold the Lamb that was slain. We're called to set our eyes on the King. Here's my question. Are you looking at the King? Can it be seen by the way you live your life? Hopeful in a hopeless world, joyful in a despairing world? Can it be seen that you must see something the world at large doesn't see? Where in the world and in my life do I see these writers at work? Like, where can I see them? Where have I been distracted in my life? And then ask the question, where do I need to turn my gaze back to the King on the throne, to the Lamb that was slain? because that's where everything is. What are you looking at now that's not the king? Next week, we're going to discuss the answer to the question posed by verse 17 at the end of this chapter. And I'm going to jump back a little bit into chapter 6 as we go into verse 7. But we're going to discuss the question that's asked at the end of verse 17 right there. When John says, you know, in light of all of this destruction, he says, who can stand? Who can overcome? Who can endure? Who will be saved? In the here and now, look to King Jesus on the throne. Worship the Lamb who was slain, who is worthy to open the scrolls and to unfold history before us. He alone is worthy and deserving of all of our praise. Amen.
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That was a great reminder that even though this side of heaven, as Seth Schleter puts it, can reek and really offer us trials and buffet us around, nevertheless, A, we have a God who strengthens us in Christ, and B, it's not going to be forever because Christ is going to come again and set everything right. So take hope in that tonight. As we turn to Mike's chair now with another piece of good news for us, that love won't quit on us.

0: 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And Spencer Dahlke is with us. Spencer, would you mind explaining how that works?
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1: Hello, and welcome to Reader's Choice. It's great to have you along with us today. I'm Kimberly Burchell, and today we're going to begin a new book. It's called Martin Luther Had a Wife, written by William J. Peterson. On the top of the front cover, it says, an intimate, heartwarming look at the marriages of great Christian leaders. I read this book back in the 80s, and that's the copy that I have in my hands. The pages are a bit brown, but it and its companion book, C.S. Lewis Had a Wife, have always been two of my favorites. So we're going to dig in. Martin Luther said, of course the Christian should love his wife. He is supposed to love his neighbor. And since his wife is his nearest neighbor, she should be his deepest love. And so should also be his dearest friend. This book was published by Tyndale Publishers in 1983. The introduction. Marriages, ordinary, typical, and others. Can this marriage be saved? Ladies' Home Journal has sold millions of copies on the basis of that long-running magazine series. Why is it so successful? Because in it, you find that other people are encountering the same marital problems, or shall I call them challenges, that you are facing. And often it is easier to get insight into your own problems when you see them in the lives of others. If you're of a younger generation than mine, you might not know what Ladies' Home Journal is. I don't know if it's even in print anymore. But with a quick Google search, I found that the last issue was printed in July of 2014 after 130 years of publication. Okay, back to Martin Luther Had a Wife. A look at the marriages of great Christians should provide you with the same kind of insight. At times, as you read these stories, you will be asking the same questions. Can this marriage be saved? I call these marriages ordinary marriages. By that, I don't mean that they were bad marriages. Some were, some weren't. Or humdrum marriages. Most weren't. I simply mean that they encountered many of the same problems that couples in your church and in your neighborhood are facing. Nor do I mean that these were typical marriages. Frankly, I'm not sure what a typical marriage is, anyway. I know that some Christian books and magazine articles talk about ideal and idyllic Christian marriages. But as you read about the marriages described in this book, I don't think you'll want to pray, Lord, I want a carbon copy of that one, because it conforms perfectly to some imaginary ideal. The reason for that, I suppose, is that there are no typical people. And when you put two atypical people together in a marriage, you don't come up with a typical marriage, whatever that is. So to repeat, I think that you will find these to be ordinary marriages, but not typical marriages. Of course, greatness, like genius, places unusual stress on a marriage. For one thing, leaders are in the spotlight, and nothing grows normally under such conditions. For another thing, the very gifts and character traits that make a person stand out as a leader may make him or her a challenge as a marriage partner. Notice that this time I didn't say problem. In the case of the evangelists, Wesley and Moody, for example, travel complicated the marriage. How does a wife cope when a husband is away from home so much of the time? You'll discover that John and Molly Wesley were unable to work out a good solution to the problem. In the case of the unusually gifted wives, consider Catherine Booth, for example. You find conventional roles twisted. How did William Booth handle it? How did Katie Luther manage to live with her bombastic, blustery husband? And how did Sarah Edwards treat a moody, preoccupied genius? The problems may loom larger because of the magnitude of the characters, but they are the same kinds of problems that you and your friends and neighbors have to handle in a day of working wives, corporate mobility, business travel, and so on. In this book, you will not find extended treatment of the spiritual accomplishments of these men and women. There are many excellent biographies available, and I hope you will be encouraged to read some of them to learn more of how God worked so mightily through these choice servants of His. But I was more interested in the ingredients of their marriages. So the emphasis here is on their family backgrounds, the courtship, the marriage's early years, always a crucial time of adjustment, the family relationships, and the two personalities involved. Of course, there are other fascinating marriages in church history. John Calvin, William Carey, Adoniram Judson, Harriet Beecher Stowe, and Billy Graham, to name but a few. But these five will serve as a sampler to show you that even the greatest Christians of church history have had rather ordinary marriages and have faced the same kinds of problems that each of us face day by day. It is my prayer that you will learn as many lessons from them as I have. Chapter 1. Meet Martin and Katie Luther. You know about Martin Luther, who sparked the Protestant Reformation by nailing his 95 theses to the church door in Wittenberg, Germany. But do you know about his wife, Katie, the runaway nun? She had a quick tongue, and he had a quick temper, a combination that does not usually make for a good marriage. So what kind of marriage did Martin and Katie have? A very unusual one. You'll enjoy Katie's outspokenness, as well as Martin's colorful outbursts. Martin and Katie seemed so human and so contemporary, almost like next-door neighbors. At first, you might wonder how their marriage survived, but the better you get to know them, the better you will understand their secret. In domestic affairs, I defer to Katie. Otherwise, I'm led by the Holy Ghost. So said Martin Luther, a bit facetiously, about his wife. There's a lot to get used to in the first year of marriage, Luther once admitted. One wakes up in the morning and finds a pair of pigtails on the pillow, which were not there before. For the 41-year-old former monk and the 26-year-old former nun, there was a lot more than that to get used to. I would not change Katie for France or for Venice, Luther said. Once, however, after Katie had contradicted him in front of dinner guests, he sighed and remarked, "If I should ever marry again, I should hew myself an obedient wife out of stone." Katie was many things for Martin: a gardener, a cook, a nurse, a cattle raiser, a bookkeeper, and a brewer. But you could never accuse Katie of being a stone. One biographer calls Katie a quick-witted Saxon with a ready tongue, which made an interesting match for Luther, an intense debater with a short fuse. She could not be described as beautiful, with her longish head, high forehead, long nose, and powerful chin. It was her intelligence and personality that made her attractive to others. According to one historian, she ruled both her household and her husband, a situation which the latter accepted resignedly, since he was totally incapable of organizing the affairs of even the smallest household. She brought order into his life, and not always to his satisfaction. Martin would probably change that assessment by saying, "She managed the areas that I delegated to her." There was nothing romantic about the early days of their marriage. Martin Luther was motivated more by duty than by love in pursuing it, and Katie was marrying on the rebound. Yet, undeniably, a deep love grew between them. Surprisingly, the marriage of Martin and Katie Luther became a model for Protestant marriages. Who would have thought a few years earlier that either Martin or Katie would get married? And if by chance either one got married, who would have thought that either one would have a happy marriage? Born November 10, 1483, to a copper miner and his wife in Eisleben on the edge of Germany's Thuringian Forest, Martin was raised with the strictness that is characteristic of the day in both home and school. Of his parents' strictness, he later rationalized, they meant well. Regarding the discipline measures used by his early school teachers, he said, whoever loved a schoolmaster anyway. Later, with his own children, he always made sure that there was an apple alongside the rod. Throughout life, he struggled against overbearing and unreasonable authority. At the same time, he wanted to be loved. Sometimes shy, he delighted to be in the spotlight. Sometimes crude and earthy, he was also warm and devotionally tender. From his father, he picked up a refreshing sense of humor. From his mother, a love of music. He was often moody, sometimes depressed. An indefatigable worker, he often neglected his own health. No, Martin Luther was not a simple man. The first major turning point in his life came when he was 21. He had just received his master's degree from the University of Erfurt and was on his way to a career in law, as his father had wanted. He was pleasing his father, but there was a higher authority that he seemed incapable of pleasing. He felt the wrath of God dangling precariously over his head. How can you become pious enough to please a holy God? He asked himself. One night, as he was returning to law school from his parents' home, he was caught in a violent thunderstorm. A bolt of lightning rent the sky, and the 21-year-old law student begged God to spare him, vowing that he would enter a monastery if he would. And 2 weeks later, he dismayed his parents and shocked his friends by doing just that. The vows he took were obedience, poverty, and chastity, which of course ruled out marriage. Withdrawing from the world into the monastery, he devoted himself exclusively to prayer. But he was never satisfied that he had the answer to the question, how can you become pious enough to please a holy God? In a few years, he was transferred to a monastery in Wittenberg and was named lecturer in Bible studies at the new universities there. As he began to teach God's word, particularly the epistles of Romans and Galatians, he made a new discovery. Righteousness does not come by works. It is imputed to us by faith. It does not come by what we do, but by what Christ has already done in our behalf. He termed it a wonderful new definition of righteousness. Martin Luther had grasped the meaning of Paul's expression, "The just shall live by faith." In 1517, when he was 33, Martin Luther nailed his 95 theses to the Wittenberg door, seeking a scholarly debate. He never got the debate. He got a reformation instead. 4 years later, he was called to appear before the Diet of Worms, where Emperor Charles V, Archduke Ferdinand, six prince electors, dukes, archbishops, papal nuncios, ambassadors, a total of 200 dignitaries, were gathered. Although he knew his life was at stake, Martin Luther refused to retract what he had written. His authority was not the church nor the pope. His authority was the Bible itself, the Word of God. Here I stand. I can do no other. God help me. A few days later, the Edict of Worms condemned both Luther and his writings and asked all citizens for their help in arresting him. If they preferred, they could kill Luther on sight. Luther, however, had left Worms before the edict was signed. On the way back to Wittenberg, friends kidnapped him and secretly took him to the castle at Wartburg, where he remained in exile for 8 months, translating the Bible into German. He was 37 years old now and still considered himself under the vows he had taken when he had entered the monastery 16 years earlier. Later, he said, "If anyone had told me when I was at the Diet of Worms, in a few years you will have a wife and be sitting at home, I should not have believed it." Before Worms, Luther had been a folk hero of all those who were unhappy with the status quo. While he was in his Wartburg captivity, Luther's Reformation started moving in directions that bewildered him. Monks, as well as priests, began to renounce their vows and get married, and this caused Luther to reevaluate his own thinking about the vows of celibacy he had taken. Luther's first expression was, "Good heavens, they won't give me a wife." Called back to Wittenberg to restore order to the turbulent movement he had spawned, Luther was upset by religious fanatics on one hand and political radicals on the other. Ignorant religionists were led by visions rather than the word, and in Luther's absence had drawn away from some of those that previously had been disciples of the Wittenberg reformer. On the other hand, peasants were rising up against their feudal lords and claiming the backing of Luther's writings. When Luther disowned their cause, he was no longer their hero. Many even viewed him as a traitor. In Saxony, East Central Germany, Luther was relatively safe because the ruler of Saxony, Frederick the Wise, had promised the reformer protection. But outside of Saxony, he could travel only at his own risk. Thus, in 1525, 8 years after he had penned his 95 Theses in Wittenberg, and 4 years after he had made his courageous "Here I Stand" defense at Worms, Luther was hunted by the Pope, hated by the peasants, and harassed by the religious fanatics. At 41, he had good reason to feel that the bloom was gone from the Reformation rose. And that was the year that Martin Luther married. His bride was Catherine von Bora. Catherine, nearly 16 years younger than Martin, had been placed in a nunnery when she was only 9 or 10 years old. Her father had just remarried, and Katie's quick wit and sharp tongue did not endear her to her stepmother. So off to the nunnery. 6 years later, she took her vows. In the early 1520s, tracts by Luther began appearing mysteriously within the cloistered walls of Katie's nunnery. Furthermore, rumors had been circulating that elsewhere nuns and monks were leaving their monastic houses to follow this man who was teaching that salvation was a gift from God, not to be earned by religious observances. Secretly, Katie and 11 other nuns sent word to Luther in Wittenberg that they were interested in leaving the nunnery. Could he help them? Security, however, was tight, and the nunnery was located in territory ruled by Duke George, an archenemy of Luther. Already, Duke George had executed one man for devising an escape plan for some nuns. Luther had to come up with a foolproof plan. In the nearby town of Torgau was a respected senior citizen named Leonard Kopp, a member of the town council and a former Torgau tax collector. He had a contract to deliver barrels of smoked herring to the cloister in Nimshin, which housed the 12 unhappy nuns. Exactly how Kopp did it is unknown. But somehow, when he arrived, his canvas-covered wagon seemed to be carrying 12 barrels of smoked herring, and when he left, it seemed to be loaded with 12 empty barrels underneath the canvas. But the barrels were not empty. 2 days later, 9 nuns, 3 had returned to their parents' homes, were delivered to Martin Luther's doorstep, and it was Luther's job to find either positions or husbands for them. Finding jobs for them wouldn't be easy. The nuns weren't trained in housekeeping. One

stone or against marriage, but because he thought he might soon be killed as a heretic. Evidently, by this time, he no longer considered himself obligated to continue his monk's vow. Eventually, Luther was able to find husbands for some of the nuns, but one of them remained as his biggest problem. It was Katie von Bora, who had found temporary employment in the home of Lucas Cranach, Luther's neighbor. Cranach had a large household, and he seemed to need all the domestic help he could get. It wasn't as if no one wanted her. Her personality and quick wit attracted the attention of a young man from a distinguished family in Nuremberg, and the two fell in love. But when he returned to tell his parents that he wished to marry a runaway nun, they refused him permission. The rejection struck Katie hard, and she was heartbroken. But Luther, the matchmaker, didn't give up trying. Determined to find a husband for Katie, he soon had someone else in mind. Unfortunately, the next candidate didn't suit Katie, though Luther thought that she could ill afford to be fussy. Katie sent word back that while she wasn't at all against the idea of marriage, she would never marry the latest candidate. In fact, to underscore her willingness to marry, she thought she would mention a couple of possible candidates herself, even though it was obvious to friends that she was still in love with a young man from Nuremberg. Amsdorf, one of Luther's fellow professors at Wittenberg, was one candidate that she would be willing to marry. The other was Luther himself. Amsdorf, like Luther, was in his early 40s. The message from Katie got back to Luther at a very propitious time. Rumors had been circulating across Europe of the nine nuns who had been camping on Luther's doorstep. Luther's enemies, and they were legion, imagined the worst. There were jokes about Luther's harem. Katie was the only one left, and the rumors were stronger than ever. There was only one nun, but now there were nine times as many rumors. April 1525, shortly after he received Katie's message about the two eligible candidates for her hand, Martin visited his aged parents. His father, who had never wanted his son to become a monk, was pleased that Martin had left the monastery. Now, only one thing remained before his son could say that he had made a complete break with the past. He would have to marry and father children to carry on the family name. Luther had been preaching for several years that marriage was a divinely established institution. To elevate celibacy above marriage was unbiblical. Now it was time for him to practice what he had been preaching. It was a big step for the 41-year-old monk to take. With the exception of his parents, he seemed to take counsel with no one else. Even many of his closest friends were unaware of the decision he was struggling with. Some of his friends had deserted him. His national popularity had waned, and his spiritual impact was fragmenting. In some ways, he felt he would have to start all over again. Perhaps at age 41, he could begin afresh. What better way than to get married and start a family? As he thought about it, his marriage would please his father, rile the Pope, make angels laugh and devils weep, and would seal his testimony. Perhaps it would even shut the mouths of the rumor mongers. And hadn't Katie practically proposed to him? The closest thing to a counter-proposal came when he told Katie that he might be burned at the stake, and if she was to wed him, it might mean her life as well. Apparently, the peril didn't dissuade Katie. The courtship was anything but romantic. "I am not madly in love, but I cherish her," said Luther. On June 10, 1525, Luther wrote, "The gifts of God must be taken on the wing." So once he made up his mind, Luther didn't waste any time. The wedding took place June 13th. Lucas Cranach and his wife were witnesses. The suddenness of it caused more rumors to fly, and even some close friends like Philip Melanchthon had second thoughts about it. But as Luther later remarked, "If I had not married quickly and secretly,

0: and taken few into my confidence, everyone would have done what he could to hinder me. For all my friends said, not this one, but another. Many of them thought that Luther should have married a more distinguished woman than Katie, the runaway nun. Even Luther had to pinch himself to make sure it wasn't a dream. I can hardly believe it myself, he joked, but the witnesses are too strong. And when he invited the herring distributor, Leonard Kopp, to the wedding, he wrote, God likes to work miracles and to make a fool of the world. You must come to the wedding. Their first recorded argument came over a wedding gift, a present of 20 guilders, about 2 months' salary for Martin, given by Archbishop Albrecht in Mainz. Albrecht was an enemy, and Luther wanted nothing to do with his guilders. After all, it was Albrecht who had authorized the selling of indulgences, which had prompted Luther's 95 theses. But thrifty Katie, who had picked up some household economics from her experience in the Cranach home, knew that Martin had an indebtedness of 100 guilders, and she felt that a wedding gift of 20 guilders should be received as from the Lord, no matter through whose hands they may have passed. Luther gave in. The practical outweighed the emotional. For both of them, the first year of marriage meant great adjustments. Martin had not made his bed in a year. Before I married, no one had made up my bed for a whole year. The straw was rotting from my sweat. I wore myself out with work during the day so that I fell into bed oblivious of everything. That was changed now. Katie even gave him a pillow. For someone who had lived alone as long as Martin had, it wasn't easy to take someone else's views into consideration. But Katie's personality injected itself forcefully into Martin's decision-making processes. For instance, he had planned to go to a friend's wedding. When he told Katie where it was, she put up a fuss. Marauding bands of peasants were known to be in the area, and they were angry about some of Luther's writings. Katie thought it would be unwise to travel through their territory. Luther deferred to Katie's judgment. But Martin's biggest adjustment dealt with the family's purse strings. Well, looking at the clock, I see that we need to stop right there. We are on page 26, and we'll pick up right here when we next get together. We're reading Martin Luther Had a Wife by William J. Peterson, published by Tyndale House in 1983. I'm Kimberly Burchell, your reader. Thanks for listening.
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4: He says, by the grace of the Father, I'm going to let you see my transcendent, pre-existent, divine glory. That's what the Transfiguration is. It's a magnificent encouragement to the disciples that he is the Christ, the Son of the living God. And yes, he's going to die, but you're going to have this vision. I'm giving it to you now, and you're going to remember it. So Peter writes about it. You know, we remember the, you know, he remembers, he goes back to it in 2 Peter chapter 1. You're going to be able to hold on to this in the worst hour.
3: Dan Doriani next. Jesus' eternal glory is displayed in his transfiguration found in the New Testament in Matthew, Mark, and Luke. It's significant in many ways. It supports the identity of Jesus as the Son of God. And his meeting with Moses and Elijah on the mountain echoes his teaching that God is not the God of the dead, but of the living. Spencer Dahlke is with Dr. Dan Doriani, a professor at Covenant Theological Seminary and author of the article, What Jesus' Transfiguration Says About His Deity and Our Fear.
5: What drew you to think about the Transfiguration?
4: The story behind this story is I wrote a commentary. I've written about 7 commentaries. And Crossway asks permission for people who write commentaries to just take an excerpt out of it, maybe edit it a little bit so it fits their format right. So this is really a commentary on the whole Gospel of Matthew. And when we talk about it, you'll see it. I do want to connect chapter 16 and chapter 17. That is the confession, "You are the Christ, the Son of the living God," leads directly to the Transfiguration. So it's really Crossway doing its magic. That I trust Crossway to take my work and package it for the world without me working all that hard. Now, behind that, of course, is the fact that I do write commentaries. So I'm a professor of biblical theology. I teach Bible a lot, and I love teaching the Gospels and the life of Christ and exploring and making it accessible to other people.
5: Thinking about the Transfiguration, happened in 16, I think you mentioned. You're trying to connect 16 and 17.
4: Chapter 16, Peter confesses, "You're the Christ, the Son of the living God." Chapter 17 is the Transfiguration. If I may, I'll just tell you the way it rolls out.
5: Please do.
4: So at chapter 16, 13, Jesus takes his disciples off to an isolated place and is instructing them. He's away from the crowds who are not catching on, away from the Pharisees who are very hostile. He says, "Who do people say that I am?" And they give a very kind answer. Of course, some of the Pharisees say, you know, he's in league with the devil. But they say all the nice things. Basically, you're a prophet. That's what the people say, which is what most people said about Jesus. You and I might be embarrassed and honored if somebody said, "Oh, people think we're a prophet. How magnificent." Jesus says, "Okay, but you," very emphatic in the original language, "who do you say that I am?" And Peter says, "You are the Christ, the Son of the living God," meaning the Christ, of course, Messiah, anointed to be the prophet, the priest, the king, the deliverer of Israel. But some people thought the Christ could be a merely human figure. We, of course, Orthodox Christians don't believe that. So his confession is perfect because he says, "You are the Christ, not a son of God, but the Son of God, the God who lives." And Jesus says, "Great, God revealed this to you." And then almost immediately says, "Keys of the kingdom are given to you. This is the core confession of the faith. This is how we enter the kingdom of God, by confessing this rightly." And then it says, from that time on, he began to tell his disciples he had to go to Jerusalem, suffer many things at the hands of the elders and the chief priests and the scribes, and be killed and raised on the third day. And Peter goes, "Whoa, stop right there. That's not possible. That's not permissible. You are not going to the cross. The Christ does not die ignominiously." He's so strong, so rough about it. He actually says, again, the original language, kind of, "May God have mercy on you for saying such a thing. May God forgive you for saying this." Jesus says, "Actually, I'm not going to back down here." And he says, "Not only is it true, but not only am I going to die on the cross, but you have to take up your cross and follow me." And that's so hard to hear for Peter. He makes this magnificent confession, "You're the Christ, the Son of the living God. And I'm going to die," horrifying. "And by the way, you're going to die too, because everyone who follows me," and he gives them comfort. He says, you know, "one who loses his life will gain it. And so it's not going to be a disaster, but it's going to be hard." The Lord in his mercy says, "Let me give you a glimpse of who Jesus really is." And that's the Transfiguration. Naturally, everybody at that time period would struggle with the idea that Messiah would die shamefully at Roman hands. He says, "By the grace of the Father, I'm going to let you see my transcendent, pre-existent, divine glory." That's what the Transfiguration is. It's a magnificent encouragement to the disciples that he is the Christ, the Son of the living God. And yes, he's going to die, but you're going to have this vision. I'm giving it to you now, and you're going to remember it. So Peter writes about it. You know, we remember he remembers. He goes back to it in 2 Peter chapter 1. You're going to be able to hold on to this in the worst hour, that you do know the magnificent glory of Christ. So that's the gift. And if I could just stick a word in, this is a lesson in not paying too much attention to chapter divisions in the Bible, because really chapter 16 and 17 are one unit. And the chapter divisions are not inspired. They were devised hundreds of years ago after the invention of the printing press to make the Bible more sellable and more accessible to people. So if you just look at 17:1, say, "Oh, Jesus is transfigured," you don't see that it's connected directly to everything that was just happening.
5: you're describing the transfiguration as God's mercy to the disciples, showing them this very conclusive evidence that he was the, I think you put it, the Lord of glory and the suffering Messiah. What made it compelling evidence? Lord of glory makes more sense than suffering Messiah. So how do those come together in this event?
4: As you know, the event ends with listen to him. There's two comments. You know, the disciples, first of all, they're beside themselves. They don't know what to make of this, right? They're bedazzled. They're confused. Elijah and Moses are here. This is awesome. Let's build three tents. The disciples don't understand it at all. And, you know, they're falling on their faces. They're terrified. They don't know what they're saying, one of the other gospels says. And so Jesus says two things. He says, rise, have no fear. Don't be afraid of this. You're not supposed to be terrified of this. I am God for you, not God against you. When people meet God, they often are terrified. And certainly when an unbeliever meets God, you know, in Book of Revelation, they'll say, hey, we'd rather be buried alive by the mountains than face God in his holiness and in our sin. Two of the most common commands in the Bible are fear and fear not. You have to know when to fear and when not to fear. So this is a time not to fear. Fear of awe, of respect, yes, but not terror. So don't be afraid of what you're seeing. And the Father says, this is my beloved Son, with whom I am well pleased. Listen to him. So listen to him. You're hearing, you're seeing him in his glory. You know who he is. No one looks like this. This is the magnificence of God. We get hints of it in the glory cloud in Exodus, the glory of God filling the temple. We have hints of who God is. We have visions in the Book of Revelation of the magnificence of God. We have Isaiah chapter 6, the Lord appearing in all of his glory that makes Isaiah say, I'm a man of unclean lips. So we have these various theophanies, hints of God's glory. And we have that here. So he's the Lord of glory. He has the same glory as the Father and the Spirit, triune God. But the glorious Lord is also the suffering servant. It doesn't appear that he's a suffering servant in this moment. It appears when we put together what Jesus just said and the concluding remark of God's voice from heaven, listen to him. When he says, you're blessed for confessing me, you're the Christ, the Son of the living God, yes. When he says, good word, that means you're right. When he says he's going to the cross, you have to listen to that too. Now he also says he's going to rise on the third day. Listen to him. God gets to define who he is. We don't. Jesus defines himself as the Lord and the suffering servant.
5: So it's more of like God's affirming statements made by Jesus than the event itself somehow like pointing back to like Old Testament.
4: Pointing Old Testament highlights, high points of the Old Testament.
5: Yeah.
4: I'm going to help you. Yeah. We certainly have any number of theophanies, appearances of God in the Old Testament. There's no doubt about that. You know, God appeared to Abraham as a smoking pot when he made the covenant with him originally. He appeared most prominently in the Exodus. The Egyptians were separated out by this pillar of cloud, and the Egyptians were not allowed to harm Israel. You know, then, of course, the Israelites were afraid of God and all his glory. So Moses went up and he's beheld the glory of God and was actually changed by it. So much trouble it caused them that his face was apparently glowing. They said, hey, you know, put a veil over your face. We can't stand looking at this. So there are various times in the Bible where God allows people to see some of his glory, right? Moses in Exodus 34 asks God to show his glory. And then he says, you know, I'm the Lord, the compassionate, gracious God. So we get hints. It's kind of God gives us as much as we can stand. It overwhelms. And in this passage, it doesn't, in the Transfiguration, it's not as overwhelming as it sometimes is in the Old Testament, but it still overwhelms the disciples. And so they need this comfort. Don't be afraid, but do listen to him.
5: I've heard some people on like social media comment on this is so silly. There's a theory that Moses asked to see God's glory, God shows it to him. Elijah asked to see God's glory, and God shows it to him. And that there's like some portal that they look ahead and they are actually seeing the transfigured Christ in that moment. Whether or not that's true,
4: speculative. It couldn't, you know, we can't say yes and we can't say no. I love that they use the word portal.
5: I mean, you know, it's the idea.
4: You have your medicine, you have your portal for your doctor, and you have your portal to see Jesus. So, but, you know, people are just grasping for words. It is certainly true that Moses and Elijah are distinctive people. It's not just two random people. Both left this world in an unusual way. Elijah taken up to heaven. Moses buried by God himself. Moses represents the law of Moses. So Moses represents the law and the founding covenant with Israel. Elijah, I don't want to say he is the representative of the prophets, but he's certainly a representative of the prophets and a very important one who came to Israel in a very dark period of time when the people were largely giving them over to worship, were giving themselves over to worship with false gods. They're singularly important people. I think we can be sure of that. It also says over in Luke that what they talked about was the exodus he was about to accomplish. Now, the word exodus, you may know, two Greek words, ex is out of, and hados means way. It's the way out. So the exodus is the way out of Egypt. And Jesus' exodus is his way out of this world. That is to say, where he's going to die. But also it is our way out of our bondage to sin. They knew, and this we can be sure of, portals, who knows? But we can be sure that they understood something of what Jesus was going to do, and they discussed that.
5: At the very least, it seems like an important callback that the people present to see the glory of Christ are the same people who've seen the glory of God.
4: Yes, Moses, when he was on the mountain receiving the law, Elijah, when he's lifted up to heaven, are both men who had a distinctive vision of the glory of God in this world, which is so very rare for people in this age, in this life.
5: Well, my guest today is Dan Doriani. He's a professor of biblical and systematic theology at Covenant Theological Seminary and author of What Jesus' Transfiguration Says About His Deity and Our Fear. Why does it matter, Elijah? He seems like this character that just comes out of nowhere in the Old Testament. We don't know his origin story or anything, but there were so many prophets. Why is Elijah so important?
4: Good question. In fact, chapter 17, verses 9 and following, the disciples ask the same question. They say, as they're coming down the mountain, I'm just going to read it to you, everybody. Jesus commanded them, tell no one about the vision. Why would they tell no one? Because they could barely understand it. They're not ready to talk about it yet. They'll talk about it later, but they're not ready to talk now. Okay, so tell no one until the Son of Man is raised from the dead. Then you can talk about it. The disciples say, why then do the scribes say that Elijah must come first, which comes from the Old Testament? Elijah's a forerunner to Elisha, who performed a lot of miracles that are kind of hints of lesser forms of Jesus' miracles. You raise the dead, for example, multiplied food would be two examples of what Elisha did. So we might say Elisha began to finish. He didn't truly finish it. Jesus finished it. Began to bring to completion much of the work of Elijah. So Elijah is a forerunner to Elisha, and then there'll be another forerunner to the true and second, the great prophet, the final prophet, Jesus. Jesus says, well, Elijah does come, and he will restore all things, but I tell you, I'm reading from the text of Matthew 17 again, that Elijah has already come, and they did not recognize him. Now, we understand that then to be John the Baptist. But they did to him whatever they pleased, which is chapter 14 of Matthew. They just killed Elijah, that is to say, John the Baptist, shamefully for no reason whatsoever. They did what they pleased, arbitrary. So also the Son of Man will certainly suffer at their hands. So even as Elijah is the forerunner to Elisha, and the ministry of Elijah kind of is similar to the ministry of Elisha, much more there are threads of similarity between John the Baptist. You know, they both say, repent. That's the first word. The kingdom is at hand. They both preach, say that. They both gather crowds. They both gather disciples. Many, many differences between John and Jesus, but significant similarities. So I think that's what's behind Elijah. In fact, that's what the disciples say and Jesus says. It's an interesting point that Elijah comes out of nowhere, but prophets generally do. You know, kings are, there's a lineage, the priests, there's a lineage. Who knows where the prophet's going to come from? It's like God says, I'm going to work according to ordinary patterns of humanity, like linear descent. But over here, I just want to make it really clear to you that I can do whatever I want. And if I choose to call somebody out of the blue, I can certainly do that, which he did with Elijah and John the Baptist.
5: So he's just curious why, in Jewish culture, apparently Elijah was kind of like...
4: He was high.
5: Very important prophet. Yeah, it was just like...
4: That he did call the people of Israel back and stood up to a truly evil king, Ahab, I'd risk everything on you. So we can admire the man, even if he had his flaws, as all humans do.
5: Well, the other thing that you write about is how this addresses, like, even our fear, which is really interesting. Would you care to tell us about how the transfiguration addresses and helps alleviate our fear?
4: You know, at the moment we're recording this, the news of the day is war in Ukraine, war between Israel and Lebanon, war between America and Iran. AI, every day there's new terrible news about the powers of AI. Who knows what's going to happen? It is so easy to live with a lot of fear. Is war going to spread? Will the economy be disrupted? What will AI do? Will my job disappear? Will my children's job disappear? Will my money disappear as criminals get a hold of it and steal all my money? What's going to happen? Well, what does Jesus have to say? He says, have no fear. Fear not. If you understand truly who the Lord is, it does drive out fear. For a long time, people have been distinguishing two kinds of fear, filial fear and servile fear. Filial fear is the word of affection, like the word Philadelphia, city of brotherhood. Filia is affection, friendship. Was I afraid of my grandfather, whom I revered and was a very talented man? Yes. Was it a happy fear? It was a happy fear. Was I afraid of displeasing my PhD mentor? You better believe it. But I knew he liked me and he cared about me and I loved him and respected him. It was a good fear. Then there's the bad fear, terror of being caught out, of being punished, being beaten, being cast aside. The truth is finally out. Spencer, the world is going to know. You're a nobody and a nothing. Oh, my word. And nothing's going to work well for you. This is the best moment in the rest of your life. From here on, it's downhill. You know, we can have all these crazy ideas and have all these fears, but if we know that Jesus is the Lord for us, it relativizes all our fears. I'm not saying we're never afraid of anything again. I'm saying all fears are minimized and put in their proper place. So as I speak to you, I just tore my meniscus. I'm doing well. I'm able to, you know, for about a day and a half, I could barely walk, and I'm sort of kind of almost fine, but it's not clear how many exercises I'll have to do for how many months, how many crazy things I have to do to get my knee back to where I can do what I want to do. I live an active life. Will I lose that? So you can be afraid of that. But even if I can't do every last thing I could do 2 months ago, it's going to be okay. I'm still in God's hands. He's still the Lord.
5: It's interesting, the vision that we have of God. Like in this particular instance, seeing God's glory manifested in Christ, it seems to have like different effects for the ungodly and for God's people. How does it help us distinguish between those two different kinds of fears? I mean, First John talks about fear of punishment. There's more to think about there, I suppose. What do you think about that?
4: I mean, perfect love casts out fear, right? That's actually John also. I don't know how to do anything except kind of rephrase what I was saying earlier. There is a proper awe. There's a kind of fear of displeasing someone you respect deeply. If you're making a presentation in front of, let's say the professor chose you to make a presentation in front of him and another guest professor is going to listen and your gifted classmates, you're afraid you'll fall on your face. Beforehand, the professor says, listen, I chose you for a reason. I know you can do this. I know you're apprehensive. It's your first time. You'll be fine. Please understand that my pleasure in you does not depend on your performance over the next hour. If you don't do as well as you thought, I know who you are. I still love you and respect you. There's going to be a kind of fear, but it's a mild, appropriate fear, fits the statement, fear not. But again, to go to the unbeliever who's just terrified and runs from God, as Adam did originally, running away from relationship. In Revelation, the fear of the judgment, the day of the wrath of the Lamb has come. Can I go to something else? You didn't ask me, but I want to say something else.
5: Please do, yeah.
4: The word listen to him is important as a sort of a moment in this period when Jesus is teaching his disciples away from the crowds as they prepare to lead the church. The block is chapters 13, 14, 15, 16, 17, 18, 19, 20. That's a big chunk where basically Jesus is training the disciples. And this word listen to him is a good banner to put over it. Whatever he says in chapter 13 through 20, you should listen to it. There's a man named Kelly Capick who wrote a book called Christian Life, and he talks about the role of the church in the Christian life, and he points out that in the church we use disciplines like prayer and worship, confession of sin, and so forth that help us. He says, but you know what? If even those activities are not fueled by the word, if you say, I'm going to pray, I'm going to go to church, I'm going to repent of my sins, and you do it without listening to the way God wants you to do it, it can be harmful for you. So an example he uses, other people wrote about this, is a prayer that wanders off God's will and into my preferences. So he tells the story of a woman who kept a prayer journal. And she lived about 175 years ago. She was very wealthy. She had two plantations and she had slaves. And she records her prayers for the slaves and for her situation as a slave master. They do not include anything that we would hope she would pray about, their well-being, their salvation, and so forth. She prays that they'll be docile, that they will be obedient. She prays that when she gets to heaven, her slaves will be far away from her and that the abolitionists will be far away from her. She's willing to admit there might be Christian abolitionists. Very self-serving set of prayers. And, you know, you can go to worship, and if you're not listening to what God has to say, if you're sitting there critiquing the music, they played that song, I Hate Again. Why do I have to confess sins that I don't commit? Who wrote this confession of sin? This is terrible. Why do I have to do this? And you listen to the preacher and you go, oh, that sermon illustration was too long. Didn't he know that he should have gone over to the book of Galatians here? What's wrong with him? You can fall backward during a worship service if you're not listening to what God has to say about worship and about prayer and about confessing your sins and hearing God's grace declared, not singing from the heart, but instead, the Bible tells us, make music in your heart to the Lord. Instead, you're thinking about the notes and how you do or don't like the notes that are being played and why the drummer is so loud or why there isn't a drummer, whatever it is you don't like. You have to be guided by the word in everything, including our most quote-unquote spiritual activities. So listen to him kind of stands as an umbrella over the whole unit of text, whatever he has to say, whether it fits your hopes and expectations or not.
5: Tangentially, but sort of relatedly, I recently had an interview about the biblical literacy crisis in America today. And that's another whole discussion. That's another whole conversation.
4: Separate point.
5: Yeah. How can this story of the Transfiguration help us listen to God more and read our Bibles well?
4: Yeah, that's a very big question. I'll offer one point. Habits do help us. If we read the Bible at a particular time of day, and it could be first thing in the morning, it could be lunchtime. It could be, if you go to the gym every day, you could just put your cell phone up and read the Bible while you're on the elliptical. As long as you're reading the Bible, you could have the Bible read to you while you're in the car. Read the Bible one way or another. Read fast and slow. Slow means sometimes read two verses and just ponder them. Fast means read 60 or 70 or 80 verses, read three chapters all at once. Because so many parts of the Bible are multi-chapter units, like 2 Samuel 24 to 26 is David and vengeance. He didn't avenge himself on Saul. He wanted to avenge himself on Nabal. He didn't avenge himself on Saul. It all hangs together. You got to read all together. In this case, I'm saying Matthew 16 and 17 hang together. I'm also saying, in a way, Matthew 13 to 20 hang together. Read a verse sometimes and contemplate it. Turn it over. Study it really well. Go deep. Go slow. But sometimes go broad. Go fast. The variety is probably going to help you get more out of the Bible. By which I mean receive more of what the Bible has to say. Not that you get stuff out of the Bible. You receive more of its message for you.
5: Anything else you wanted to throw out about the Transfiguration, about what you've studied, how it's impacted you, or anything to this effect that I haven't asked about?
4: I come back over and over to the idea that we want to define God according to our preconceptions. You have these conversations with somebody who says something like, I like to think of God this way. And I think that's just such an unusual thing to say. If you're married and you would say to your wife or your husband, you know, let's say your wife is 5'11". You know, I like to think of you as being 5'3". And I like to think of you as having blue eyes. She's not 5'3", and she doesn't have blue eyes. It's bizarre to say, I like to think you relate to a person according to who they are. And the Lord tells us who he is. He's the Christ, the Son of the living God. He's going to the cross. He's going to be raised, and he is the glorious Lord. We should receive that, and we match our thoughts to what he says. We don't say, here's the way I like to think about it. You should like to think about it the way God presents it.
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2: Philip McIntosh pastors Horizon Christian Fellowship in San Diego, California. Today we continue his series, Joshua, the early chapters, and the message, Joshua chapter 2. Now here's Philip McIntosh.
3: Joshua chapter 2, if you would turn there. This chapter, as we enter in, this chapter is one of those chapters in the Bible and one of the stories that I had heard always growing up as a kid in church. That has always been a story that I, as I reminisce and think on it and then go back and read through it, it's one of those stories in the Bible that just makes you go, God is incredible. He's incredible. And you might have a lot of baggage that you're carrying from life. And I want to encourage you that God is looking at your heart, and that's what he wants. He's not looking at the baggage and saying, I can't use you because you have all this baggage, or I can't forgive you because you have all this baggage, or you've been this or done this, or you're into this. He's looking at you through the cross that his son was nailed to. And his desire is for you to be able to be freed from all the baggage and no longer be known as the person of what those suitcases may have contained, but to be known as somebody that is brand new in him, forgiven, cleansed, filled with his hope and his peace, filled with his promises, filled with his purposes. And we're going to see a woman here in chapter 2 of Joshua that had a lot of baggage. And God used this woman in some amazing ways. So Joshua chapter 2, verse 1 says, "And Joshua, the son of Nun, sent two men secretly from Shechem as spies, saying, 'Go, view the land, especially Jericho.' And they went and came into the house of a prostitute whose name was Rahab and lodged there." We're going to stop right there at verse 1 just for a little bit. And just a real quick recap. Again, Moses has died. Joshua has now taken over leadership of moving Israel into the promised land. They are right at the banks of the Jordan, about to cross over into the Jordan. Chapter 1, we really saw God speaking to Joshua and giving Joshua these challenges to be strong, to be courageous, and that they would go forth and occupy the land, that they would go forth and conquer. And we saw that that not only did God give them the command to be strong and courageous, but God also reminded them that I'm going to go with you, I'm going to go before you, I won't leave you, I won't forsake you. From there, Joshua going and getting the people ready. And before they cross over the Jordan into the promise, he sends two spies out. As we read chapter 2, verse 1 can be a verse that if we were to stop just at verse 1 and not read any further into chapter 2, we would find ourselves stuck saying, wait a second, what is going on here? Two men from Israel, God's chosen people, two men sent as spies, are going over and they're entering into Jericho. And what we see here is that these two men, it says, went into the house of a prostitute. Okay, imagine if you stopped just at verse 1 and didn't go forward into chapter 2, and your context was simply, they went into the house of a prostitute. See, verse 1 is a verse that if we just stop there and don't read the context, and here's the danger of when we go through the Bible and just say, I'm going to just pick this verse and not go any further. If we don't go into the context, a lot of the parts of Scripture, we miss the big picture. And if we just stop at the words, they went into the house or came into the house of a prostitute, we would find ourselves saying things like, what are these guys doing? What are these guys doing? They were sent out by Joshua, God's chosen people, to go in and spy out the land. And now they're deciding, hey, you know what? Let's go into her home and hang out with this prostitute named Rahab. And if we stopped at verse 1 and didn't go any further, we would find ourselves again judging these men, coming to conclusions and trying to maybe finish the story without going any further and reading it to complete it. But if we read the entire story, we can change our questions from what are these guys doing, and we can change it to a statement of look at what God was doing. When we get the context and the entire story, we're going to see that God was doing something amazing through this woman, Rahab, who was not a seamstress, not an accountant, not a housewife. We don't see that description. What we see in Scripture is that this woman's occupation, she was a prostitute. And here is what is encouraging for us. God wanted Rahab and her job to be mentioned, specifically her job, that she was a prostitute, is mentioned here. And as we read on, we can change from thinking, what are these guys doing? And find ourselves saying, look what God was doing all along. God is always working. And we're going to see that God was going to work through this woman, Rahab. Proverbs 18:13 says this, if one gives an answer before he hears, it is folly and shame. And I will say this, I am at fault and to blame on a regular basis. I find myself seeing someone, looking at them, looking at their current condition, maybe even hearing something about them, and I will start to judge upon maybe one little thing I heard and not go any further into the context of that person's life. And I will come to my assumption, my conclusion of, oh gosh, that's who they, that kind of person they probably are. And we could stop here and think, these two guys, wow. So is this the normal behavior as you're sent out from Joshua just for God's promise to go and spy out the land that you go and you get prostitutes? And is this how these guys roll? And you hear, if we stopped and just heard this one thing, and if we, like Proverbs 18:13, if we gave an answer, if we gave our conclusion of the story before hearing it all, it's folly and shame. It's folly and shame. And I think we are going to see something amazing here. So they go into the house of this prostitute, Rahab. And here's what we need to know. Immediately, verse 2 tells us that Rahab, her house was watched. And it was watched by the king. Look at verse 2. And it was told to the king of Jericho, behold, men of Israel have come here tonight to search out the land. This tells us something about Rahab and her occupation. Rahab most likely had people coming. Now, here's the thing to realize too, that it's very plausible, very possible that Rahab, not only was she a prostitute, but that her home was most likely also that of an inn. It would have been a place that people would stay, but a place that people would stay that would be probably, you're knowingly walking into Rahab's inn, knowing that it's owned by a prostitute, and you're probably going there not just for a room, you're probably going there for the services of a prostitute. It would be like the bad hotels. You don't want anybody driving by that may recognize your car and say, what are they doing there? You want to be able to hide your car so that when people are driving by, nobody knows that you're at this establishment. Rahab's house was this. And many men, probably foreigners, traveling through Jericho would frequent her home. And the king probably was very interested to know, who are these people coming and going? Where are they from and what is their business? So as we see here, as the text leads us to believe, maybe they saw them coming through the city, but they're knowing where these men are at and where they're staying, and immediately word gets to the king that there's two men of Israel. Then the king, verse 3 of Jericho, sent to Rahab saying, bring out the men who have come to you, who entered your house, for they have come to search out all the land. But the woman had taken the two men and hidden them, and she said, verse 4, true, the men came to me, but I did not know where they were from. And when the gate was about to be closed at dark, the men went out. I do not know where the men went. Pursue them quickly, for you will overtake them. But she had brought them up to the roof and hid them with the stalks of flax that she had laid in order on the roof. So the men pursued, verse 7, after them on the way to the Jordan as far as the fords, and the gate was shut as soon as the pursuers had gone out. Before the men lay down, verse 8, she came up to them on the roof and said to the men, now here's where it gets interesting, Rahab the prostitute, obviously probably a pagan woman in a pagan land, pagan king, pagan gods, a prostitute. Listen to what comes out of her mouth as she speaks to these two spies from Israel. Verse 9, she says, I know that the Lord has given you the land and that the fear of you has fallen upon us, and all the inhabitants of the land melt away before you. For we have heard how the Lord dried up the water of the Red Sea before you when you came out of Egypt, and what you did to the two kings of the Amorites who are beyond the Jordan, to Sihon and Og, whom you devoted to destruction. And as soon as we heard it, our hearts melted, and there was no spirit left in any man because of you. For the Lord your God, he is God in the heavens above and on the earth beneath. Now then, verse 12, swear to me by the Lord that as I have dealt kindly with you, you also will deal kindly with my father's house, and give me a sure sign that you will save alive my father and my mother, my brothers and sisters, and all who belong to them, and deliver our lives from death. And the men said to her, verse 14, our life for yours, even to death. If you do not tell this business of ours, then when the Lord gives us the land, we will deal kindly and faithfully with you. Then she let them down by a rope through the window, for her house was built into the city wall, so that she lived in the wall. And she said to them, verse 16, go into the hills, or the pursuers will encounter you, and hide there 3 days until the pursuers have returned. Then afterward, you may go your way. The men said to her, we will be guiltless with respect to this oath of yours that you have made us swear. Behold, when we come into the land, you shall tie this scarlet cord in the window through which you let us down. And you shall gather into your house your father and mother, your brothers, and all your father's household. And then if anyone, verse 19, goes out of the doors of your house into the street, his blood shall be on his own head, and we shall be guiltless. But if a hand is laid on anyone who is with you in the house, his blood shall be on our head. Amen. Look what happens. See, if you stop at verse 1, we come to our conclusion. If you go on and you start to read the context, we find something out about this prostitute. This prostitute, Rahab, had faith in God. She had a faith in God that was a faith that was certain. Look what she says back in verse 9. I know. She goes up to these men that she is hidden, and she says, I know that the Lord has given you the land. Think about this. She is talking about her own city. She's talking about Jericho. She's talking about where she probably grew up, where she lives, resides, where her family lives. She's talking about a very fortified city. Now, Jericho, for a lot of the Israelites, they probably looked at Jericho and thought, how are we ever going to get through Jericho? How are we going to get beyond that fortified, walled city to occupy the land when that's our first obstacle? And there will always be obstacles. There's always going to be things in the way, and we must not, like Israel, we can't find ourselves thinking, I can't go any further because there's this obstacle. It's even in those obstacles where God is working. And God here was working through this prostitute named Rahab. Now think about this. Chapter 1 of Joshua, God told Joshua to be strong and courageous. He told Joshua, you're going to go in, you're going to occupy the land. Joshua, I believe, had the faith to know that because Joshua and Caleb were also spies that were sent out by Moses. If you remember, we talked a little bit about this last Sunday. But they were sent out, and they were the only two that came back and said, listen, we've got this. And the other 12, the other 10 that went with them that time, those other 10 spies that were sent out, said, no, there's giants, there's obstacles, there's fortified walls, there's no way we're going to be able to do this. We're not ready. We can't do it. It's too dangerous. The people are too great. And Joshua and Caleb were both saying, no, we can do this. We've got this. Caleb was, let's go. Caleb was ready to go to battle. And now it's getting to the point where God is saying, okay, it's the real deal. You're going to go in. Be strong. Be courageous. And the first thing that happens is these two men, out of all people, a pagan prostitute from Jericho is the one to say, I know. I know you're going to conquer our land. And what's amazing is she goes on, there's not this fear, I don't think, in Rahab saying, I'm going to lose my home. I'm going to lose my land. We're going to be defeated by the Israelites. I think there was excitement as she told these men that I know who you are. I know who your God is. She says, I know who you are. And then what happens is as their courage is being strengthened, think about this. God said, be strong and courageous. And now God's saying, let me give you something that's going to even build your strength and build your courage. Think about all the times maybe God has told us to go be strong and courageous in different situations, to go and do this. And then right before us, he puts someone or something to build that courage and that strength. And maybe we don't even see it. We're thinking, maybe if these two guys would have looked and gone, she's a prostitute. We can't stay there. We can't go there. And that would probably be the route I would take. Just so you know, I would look and go, I don't care. I'll sleep on the street. I'm not going to go stay at the prostitute's house. I'll sleep on the street. I know what my wife can do to me when I get home. I know her skills. She can take me out. So I'm not going to go home. I'm not going to go to that house. I'll avoid it at all costs. You know, wisdom would tell me that. I believe the Holy Spirit would lead me not to go there. But these men they found this house and they're led by God, obviously, to go there. And this is the message they hear from this woman. And here's her faith. Not only did she know, she said, that the Lord has given you the land, but then she goes on to say, listen, everyone is deathly afraid of you. Every man in Jericho. Look at what she says starting in verse 10. For we have heard how the Lord dried up the water of the Red Sea. This woman had heard all these stories. And I would imagine she heard these stories from people traveling through her home that were coming in saying, did you hear about what the God of Israel did? Did you hear about the Red Sea that was parted? All these stories she was hearing, all these things she was hearing about Israel. And then as that spread through Jericho, they began to be in dread. Look what she says in 11. And as soon as we heard it, our hearts melted. Israel could be thinking this. Look at the size of Jericho. Look at the walls of Jericho. Look at the army of Jericho. And little did Israel know that the men inside of those walls had had their hearts melted by just hearing about what God had done. They didn't even see it. These people didn't see the Red Sea parted. They heard about it. And just by hearing about what God had done for Israel, they found themselves in a place where their hearts literally melted. And then she says in verse 11 going on, and there was no spirit left in any man because of the Lord your God. Think about right now what these two spies are probably feeling. What? You mean all these promises, God telling Joshua that we're going to get it, God telling Joshua that we're going to occupy, that we will conquer, that he'll go before us, all these things. Now they're hearing from this woman, our hearts have melted, we're in fear, we're in dread, we know who you are, we know who your God is, we know what he's capable of, what he can do, and I know that you will get this land. Their courage, I would imagine, and their strength, if they had a meter next to them, you know, if they maybe had a watch that, you know, we wear watches today that tell us our workout progress of the day. What if they had a watch that had their meter of strength and courage? And maybe going in, they were fearful and timid, and maybe that meter was on, you know, just that first little dash was filled in. And then maybe they saw the walls of Jericho, and all of a sudden it depleted. Their strength and courage started to deplete. And all of a sudden, they start to hear these words from this woman. We know who you are. We know what your God has done. And we know what your God is going to do. God was getting these men ready through this woman named Rahab, who was a prostitute. He was reminding them that, hey, I've been doing all these things for you. And everybody around you has heard about them. And they know who I am. And they're afraid of you because of who I am. They know that I have got you. They know that I've gone before you. And she goes on to tell them all these things that she already knows. I would imagine their faith was strengthened. Again, their courage built up. Their strength again, elevated. And I'd imagine they were filled with excitement, knowing that God is truly going before us. She goes on to hide these men. I love this. She hides these men, and she hides them. And we know this, that Rahab was also, probably because of her occupation, Rahab had become a very good liar. Now, some people will read this text, and here's what's so horrible, is that when people enter the Bible, sometimes they want to stop at verse 1 and think, oh, prostitute, I'm not going to read any further. Then they read a little further, and they see some people get hooked up and caught up on the fact that Rahab lied to the king's soldiers. Well, Rahab lied to them. She sinned. She lied. Yes, she sinned. She lied. Some commentators will go through, well, what was the lesser of the two evils? And whenever we see that, we want to avoid any of the evil. We don't want to pick the lesser of the two. But what she did was what her normal behavior was. She was a good liar. And what she did with these men was, hey, listen, she told them a truth, but then also bent the truth a little bit. And I heard this just a couple weeks ago on our fishing trip with the men. Saw it happen right before my very eyes. The truth was, we

these two spies that came into her home from Israel. And she's hiding them under this flax, and she lets them down by a rope. Think about this. Anybody remember a story in the New Testament where somebody was let down by a rope in a basket? A guy named Paul. If you remember, he just converted to Jesus. He was preaching, getting people saved, and then those that he served alongside with, those that were the very ones that knew Paul or Saul wanted to persecute the church and found out he had become a believer and a follower of the way and a Christian, they went after him. And it was the very disciples who, with a rope in a basket, let him down to escape. And then you see Rahab here in the Old Testament letting these two spies down with a rope and then giving them specific instructions. Listen, when you leave, don't go straight to the Jordan because that's where they'll be. Go for 3 days. Then go home and you'll be fine. So I want to just close up with a couple things here we see. One, don't get stuck just at verse one. We will never as the church be effective at evangelism and spreading the gospel if we get stuck at verse one in the lives of people around us. If we look and say, can't go into that neighborhood. They've got a lot of those flags waving this month. Can't go in there. Can't go over here because I know this neighborhood is dangerous and they're gang members. Can't go over here. And we just assume and we think and we look at verse one and just say, you know what? I'm not going to this group of people. I'm not going to this part of the world. I'm not going here. And then maybe we go a little further and we start to find out, wow, they're open to hearing about God. Maybe you've had this happen before where you go and you think you're going to be this evangelist and share the gospel with somebody. You're going and you're going to be the rescuer for somebody. And then all of a sudden you start to share with them and they tell you the gospel. And they make you realize, I assumed I'm the only saved person around here. God's people are everywhere. God had Rahab, a prostitute in Jericho, and she came to a knowledge of God just by hearing from other people. And just by hearing, she said, this is God. I'm putting my faith in this. I'm going to trust in this. I'm going to trust in God. I love, she tells them that your Lord, your God, she said to him, is the God in the heavens above and on the earth beneath. She's saying your God is creator. Your God is the creator of the heavens, and he is the God of the earth beneath. He is in control. He is on the throne. And I want to encourage you, just from Rahab here in the Old Testament, maybe you're getting caught up in all that's going on around us, and you're starting to think, well, God's not in control. God is not in control. Things are crazy. Things are out of control. God is in control. Yes. Things are crazy and out of control in this world, but God is in control. He's on the throne. And here Rahab the prostitute says, your God, he is the one who created the heavens, and he is the one who is God on this earth beneath. He is the one who is on the throne today. And I love that Rahab knew, as she talks to these men, your God is my salvation. So check this out. We can go from thinking in verse one, what are these guys doing? And then we start to read the context and we start to say, look what God was doing. He was building courage in these men. He was building their strength, their faith. She was reaffirming to them all that God had already told them. There's nothing greater than that. When you start to be led by faith to do something and God then reaffirms it again and shows you something and says, see, you're going down the right path. Keep going, keep going. He will be faithful to do that. But then we see something awesome is that she sees God and Israel. She sees through Israel her salvation. I love this. Her faith wasn't, hey, if you come back, or maybe you're going to destroy this place, but when you come back, I want to make a deal with you. I want you to save my household. She looked at Israel and knew that her salvation could come through Israel. This is going to be my freedom from my entire past. This is going to be my new start for me and my entire family. Through Israel, I will find salvation. And guess what? Through Israel, the entire world can find salvation through a man named Jesus. And they make this agreement with her and they say, listen, you're going to put this scarlet cord, which they find, you're going to hang this in your window. All of our troops will know that your home, whoever is in it, they're not to touch. They're not to lay a finger on or a hand on. You will be spared. You will be delivered because of the scarlet cord.
scarlet cord would have been a red cord. And I think we can, yes, look at that and say, do we see Jesus

0: in this scarlet cord? I think so. Through Israel came Jesus, who his crimson blood brought salvation to any that would say, yes, I want your blood to forgive me and cleanse me. She looked at Israel and saw redemption. And here this woman's story points to redemption. She was hiding them under this flax. And if you think about it, through the scarlet cord, through the blood of Jesus, we are covered. We are covered by his righteousness. By nothing we've done. Again, these men were not going to occupy this land because of anything Israel had done, but because God had promised it. We can have eternal life. We can have our sins forgiven and walk in peace with God, not because of anything you or I have done, but all because of the blood of Jesus. The blood of Jesus. And it doesn't matter if you're a prostitute. Doesn't matter if you're a gangbanger, if you've killed, if you've stolen, if you've lied, if you've cheated. Those things, God looks and says, my son's blood paid for every single one of them. So we see these commercials on TV that tell us that Jesus gets us. He gets us as we're in our sin. He gets us as we're living in sin. No, I think Jesus looks and says, my blood paid for all those things, and I don't get why you would still live in them when you can simply turn to me and be forgiven and experience true peace. He loves you today. I want to close with this truth. As this verse and this story came into text in God's word, believe it or not, there's been many commentators and even rabbis that tried to whitewash this story. And in fact, they tried to take the word prostitute and change it to an innkeeper. Many people thought, well, we can't have in God's word Israel, these two guys going into the house of a prostitute. It can't be through a prostitute that these two men, their lives were spared, that they were able to conquer Jericho through a prostitute. So let's get rid of that word. And it's hard to do that because even when you go over into the Greek, the word is the same. It doesn't change. It is a prostitute. It's not an innkeeper. She was a prostitute. And there's something very important in the fact that God wanted that to be made known, because this is who the scarlet cord Jesus came to die for. And they wanted, people want to go through, and people have, rabbis even in the past tried to go through at times and say, let's whitewash this, clean this story up. God wants it all out in the open. He wants it seen, because again, these people aren't perfect. He is perfect. He wants it to be known that even through the line of Jesus, there was sin that would be paid for through the blood of Jesus. Matthew 23:27 says this, woe to you scribes and Pharisees, hypocrites, for you are like the whitewashed tombs, which outwardly appear beautiful, but within are full of dead people's bones and all uncleanness. Jesus looked at the scribes and the Pharisees and he said, listen, you want to make everything look great and clean on the inside, on the outside, but inside you're occupying a bunch of dead bones. You're death on the inside, but you're trying to look like your purity on the outside. See, if you stop at verse 1 and you read that and then you go on, you realize God is merciful. God is compassionate. Something very interesting. And we're going to see this further on in our study, but something to know about Rahab, she spares these men and we're going to see, yes, they're going to come back. They're going to save her. Rahab becomes the mother of a man named Boaz. Rahab marries into Israel. Remember the story of Boaz and Ruth. Boaz marries Ruth, who was a Moabite, a foreigner, who was brought into the covering of Israel through Boaz. And very interesting that Ruth became the grandmother of King David, which would make Rahab the great-grandmother of King David. And who came through the line of King David? Jesus. In fact, jump with me as we close the Gospel of Matthew chapter 1. Many of you know this, you've seen this before, but I think it's important that anytime we see Rahab mentioned, we got to go back and read the genealogy of Jesus and see that guess who is in it? Rahab, the prostitute. Verse 1 of Matthew chapter 1, as we close, the book of the genealogy of Jesus Christ, the son of David, the son of Abraham. Abraham was the father of Isaac, and you can trace all these people back. Abraham was the father of Isaac, and Isaac the father of Jacob, and Jacob the father of Judah, real people. and his brothers and Judah, the father of Perez, and Zerah by Tamar, and Perez, the father of Hezron, and Hezron, the father of Ram, and Ram, verse 4, the father of Amminadab, and Amminadab, the father of Nahshon, the father of Salmon, and Salmon, the father of Boaz by Rahab. Right there tells me that it does not matter. Doesn't matter what I've done, my past. The enemy will cause us to say, you're always going to be a prostitute. You're always going to be a thief. You're always going to be a liar, a cheat. You're always going to be filled with conceit and pride. You're always going to be that, and he will not forgive you or cleanse you. You are not worthy. You are not righteous enough. You are stuck, and you can never get out of this. When I hear people who are addicts tell me, I can't ever get out of this. That's a lie from the devil. I have to stay on these drugs. I can't do it. Yes, you're right. You can't do it. Just like Israel could not go in and occupy the land without God being their strength. Can't do it. That is truth. But he can do it. If you believe in the lies of the devil today, I want to challenge you and encourage you that through this story, chapter 2 of Joshua, here is this woman, again, a prostitute, who has a faith in God that I believe at this moment she's telling these men her faith was unshakable. Your God is the God. But she knew enough to say, this is who I'm choosing. God said, it doesn't matter. And I'm not going to hide that she was a prostitute. What I want you to see is that she had faith in me and that my salvation, my redemption was bigger than anything this woman was or did. And today, his salvation, his redemption is bigger than anything. His salvation is bigger, more redeeming. And as we look at the times that we are in today, it is very easy to start to think there's no way that group of people could ever receive Jesus. Then you start to talk to people and you realize how hurting and hopeless they are. And you realize they need the love of Jesus. God is love. God is love. And we think we need to approach people, oh, if I talk about God, they're going to be offended. If I talk about God, they're going to be offended that I call them a sinner. They're going to be God. I can't bring God. God is love. That's what he has for this lost world. For God so loved the world. Amen. I am blown away by this chapter. God used this woman to build the strength of these men, which in turn, they go back and they testify to Joshua, it's a done deal. We've got this in the bag. It's that they're already defeated. They've already lost in their minds and in their hearts. They have no courage or strength. But Israel did, because God was their God. Let's pray. Lord, I thank you for this chapter. I thank you for the fact that as we read the Word of God from Genesis through Revelation, we see your redemption at work. Ultimately, we see Jesus throughout the entire Bible. God, you looked and said, I have a plan. I'm not going to just be done with everyone because of sin. I have a plan. And your plan involved your only son, Jesus. And Lord, I thank you for this story. I thank you that your word, Lord, is transparent. It is truth. That God wants you to be able to surrender and to accept his gift that was freely given for you. And if you want to pray and ask for that to happen, all you need to do is pray these words. And you're going to say, dear God, today I confess to you that I have sinned. I am a sinner and I need you, God, to forgive me. And I confess to you today, God, that that forgiveness comes through your only son, Jesus, who died on a cross and shed his blood and rose again. God, I ask that you would forgive me and cleanse me. Make me new in you. I surrender to you, God, and I am yours. Take my life and use it. In Jesus' name, amen.
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That was JJ Heller singing Missing Piece as we press forward to our final hour at 11 p.m. Pacific time, where, of course, here on Pilgrim Radio, we'll offer you some more music to carry us through to the rest of our day. Elevation Worship is coming up next as we look forward to that hour. They remind us of the faithfulness of God to operate and act in history for the good of his people. He has done it time after time after time before, all throughout history, recorded in the Bible. And as they sing, we can trust him to do it again.

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To kick us off this hour was Jenny Owens singing Be Still and Know. I trust it was one song that brings you peace. As we press forward with Fernando Ortega, I trust this one certainly will. Where he reminds us, my song is love unknown. Of course, this love shown to us in Christ.

That was Sarah Sadler singing How Deep the Father's Love for Us on Pilgrim Radio. It's a good song, a very good song. And I have full confidence and encourages you. And if not, I do have a word of wisdom for you that I trust will encourage you. It comes from Grace Quotes, as it cites the late George Sweeting, former president of the Moody Bible Institute. He said, "The Christian life is a positive allegiance to Jesus Christ. It is becoming so occupied with him that the values and standards of the world around us have little influence." Take that insight to heart, that we have a God who frees us from the influence of the world. So lean into that for strength today as we turn now to Brian Dirksen singing Everlasting Arms.

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And the greatest of these is love.

Here's a daily devotional from Johnny Erickson Tada's book, Pearls of Great Price. From Philippians 4, verse 4. Rejoice in the Lord always. I will say it again, rejoice. Living the Christian life is so opposite, so against the grain of our human nature. When today's verse tells me to rejoice always, my inclination is to be glum-faced, thank you. A little bit of whining, huffing and puffing, scowling and sighing is more to my liking. But common sense warns me it will only make things worse. Philippians 4:4 is a triple whammy. We are to rejoice in the Lord always, and then, again, rejoice with an exclamation mark. Perhaps Paul felt he should underscore the command because circumstances in Philippi were so bad as to make the exhortation utterly unreasonable. But Christians can be commanded to rejoice because their ground for doing so is not in circumstances, but in the Lord. The command may be contrary to your old nature, but remember, it's not Paul's command. It is the command of Jesus Christ. When Paul insisted we rejoice always, he was no doubt thinking of the words of Jesus who said, "Take heart, I have overcome the world. And blessed are you when men hate you. Rejoice in that day and leap for joy, for great is your reward in heaven." We rejoice not only because Jesus told us to, but because he himself rejoiced. And that's with an exclamation mark. How can we rejoice in every circumstance? In chronic pain or cancer? In rejection and bankruptcy? The next verse provides motive, perspective, encouragement, and reason enough. The Lord is near. You can keep a bright outlook in the midst of any hardship. You can have peace of mind and heart when you know that the Lord Jesus is close at hand. Think of a situation you've been grumbling about. Choose today to rejoice in the Lord in the midst of it all. Lord, I bring before you my hardest circumstance. I purpose by your grace to rejoice always. And again, I will say, I rejoice. From Johnny Erickson Tada's book, Pearls of Great Price, on Pilgrim Radio.

That was Keith and Kristen Getty singing Come Thou Almighty King on Pilgrim Radio. I trust it was an encouraging song as we come to the end of, in fact, our week. Michelle Toombs is coming up next as we look forward to, of course, the Bible, Pure and Simple at midnight Pacific time, as we pick up from Numbers 33 tonight and continue working our way through the Old Testament. Come join us for it. It's God's Word, the bread of life, in about 10 to 15 minutes or so. Michelle Toombs right now, in the meantime, brings us her song, I Wish for Peace.

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1: Everybody got a ring on the team, including the guy who drove the truck from Tuscaloosa to all those places. 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
0: Study Hall, this weekend with a message from the series, An Exposition of Numbers with Steve Bateman. 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

0: 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The Bible is God's Word. It tells us all we need to know about who He is and how to know Him. 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
1: Numbers chapter 33, verse 50. Now the Lord spoke to Moses in the plains of Moab by the Jordan across from Jericho, saying, "Speak to the children of Israel, and say to them, when you have crossed the Jordan into the land of Canaan, then you shall drive out all the inhabitants of the land from before you, destroy all their engraved stones, destroy all their molded images, and demolish all their high places. You shall dispossess the inhabitants of the land and dwell in it, for I have given you the land to possess. And you shall divide the land by lot as an inheritance among your families. To the larger you shall give a larger inheritance, and to the smaller you shall give a smaller inheritance. There everyone's inheritance shall be whatever falls to him by lot. You shall inherit according to the tribes of your fathers. But if you do not drive out the inhabitants of the land from before you, then it shall be that those whom you let remain shall be irritants in your eyes and thorns in your sides, and they shall harass you in the land where you dwell. Moreover, it shall be that I will do to you as I thought to do to them." Numbers chapter 34. Then the Lord spoke to Moses, saying, "Command the children of Israel, and say to them, when you come into the land of Canaan, this is the land that shall fall to you as an inheritance, the land of Canaan to its boundaries. Your southern border shall be from the wilderness of Zin along the border of Edom. Then your southern border shall extend eastward to the end of the Salt Sea. Your border shall turn from the southern side of the ascent of Akribim, continue to Zin, and be on the south of Kadesh Barnea. Then it shall go on to Hazar Adar and continue to Asmon. The border shall turn from Asmon to the brook of Egypt, and it shall end at the sea. As for the western border, you shall have the great sea for a border. This shall be your western border, and this shall be your northern border. From the great sea you shall mark out your border line to Mount Hor. From Mount Hor you shall mark out your border to the entrance of Hamath. Then the direction of the border shall be toward Zedad. The border shall proceed to Ziphron, and it shall end at Hazar Enan. This shall be your northern border. You shall mark out your eastern border from Hazar Enan to Shepham. The border shall go down from Shepham to Ribla on the east side of Ain. The border shall go down and reach to the eastern side of the Sea of Chinnereth. The border shall go down along the Jordan, and it shall end at the Salt Sea. This shall be your land with its surrounding boundaries." Then Moses commanded the children of Israel, saying, "This is the land which you shall inherit by lot, which the Lord has commanded to give to the nine tribes and to the half-tribe. For the tribe of the children of Reuben, according to the house of their fathers, and the tribe of the children of Gad, according to the house of their fathers, have received their inheritance, and the half-tribe of Manasseh has received its inheritance. The two tribes and the half-tribe have received their inheritance on this side of the Jordan, across from Jericho eastward toward the sunrise. And the Lord spoke to Moses, saying, These are the names of the men who shall divide the land among you as an inheritance, Eleazar the priest, and Joshua the son of Nun. And you shall take one leader of every tribe to divide the land for the inheritance. These are the names of the men, from the tribe of Judah, Caleb the son of Jephunneh, from the tribe of the children of Simeon, Shemuel the son of Ammihud, from the tribe of Benjamin, Eladad the son of Chislon, a leader from the tribe of the children of Dan, Buki the son of Jogli, from the sons of Joseph, a leader from the tribe of the children of Manasseh, Haniel the son of Ephod, and a leader from the tribe of the children of Ephraim, Kemuel the son of Shiftan, a leader from the tribe of the children of Zebulun, Elizaphan the son of Parnach, a leader from the tribe of the children of Issachar, Taltiel the son of Azan, a leader from the tribe of the children of Asher, Ahihud the son of Shalomi, and a leader from the tribe of the children of Naphtali, Pedahel the son of Ammihud. These are the ones the Lord commanded to divide the inheritance among the children of Israel in the land of Canaan. Numbers chapter 35. And the Lord spoke to Moses in the plains of Moab by the Jordan, across from Jericho, saying, Command the children of Israel that they give the Levites cities to dwell in, from the inheritance of their possession, and you shall also give the Levites a common land around the cities. They shall have the cities to dwell in, and their common land shall be for their cattle, for their herds, and for all their animals. The common land of the cities, which you will give the Levites, shall extend from the wall of the city outward 1,000 cubits all around. And you shall measure outside the city on the east side 2,000 cubits, on the south side 2,000 cubits, on the west side 2,000 cubits, and on the north side 2,000 cubits. The city shall be in the middle. This shall belong to them as common land for the cities. Now among the cities which you will give to the Levites, you shall appoint 6 cities of refuge, to which a manslayer may flee. And to these you shall add 42 cities. So all the cities you will give to the Levites shall be 48. These you shall give with their common land. And the cities which you will give shall be from the possession of the children of Israel. From the larger tribe you shall give many, from the smaller you shall give few. Each shall give some of its cities to the Levites in proportion to the inheritance that each receives. Then the Lord spoke to Moses, saying, Speak to the children of Israel, and say to them, When you cross the Jordan into the land of Canaan, then you shall appoint cities to be cities of refuge for you, that the manslayer who kills any person accidentally may flee there. They shall be cities of refuge for you from the avenger, that the manslayer may not die until he stands before the congregation in judgment. And of the cities which you give, you shall have 6 cities of refuge. You shall appoint 3 cities on this side of the Jordan, and 3 cities you shall appoint in the land of Canaan, which will be cities of refuge. These 6 cities shall be for refuge for the children of Israel, for the stranger, and for the sojourner among them, that anyone who kills a person accidentally may flee there. But if he strikes him with an iron implement so that he dies, he is a murderer. The murderer shall surely be put to death. And if he strikes him with a stone in the hand by which one could die, and he does die, he is a murderer. The murderer shall surely be put to death. Or if he strikes him with a wooden hand weapon by which one could die, and he does die, he is a murderer. The murderer shall surely be put to death. The avenger of blood himself shall put the murderer to death. When he meets him, he shall put him to death. If he pushes him out of hatred or while lying in wait, hurls something at him so that he dies, or in enmity he strikes him with his hand so that he dies, the one who struck him shall surely be put to death. He is a murderer. The avenger of blood shall put the murderer to death when he meets him. However, if he pushes him suddenly without enmity, or throws anything at him without lying in wait, or uses a stone by which a man could die, throwing it at him without seeing him, so that he dies, while he was not his enemy or seeking his harm, then the congregation shall judge between the manslayer and the avenger of blood, according to these judgments. So the congregation shall deliver the manslayer from the hand of the avenger of blood, and the congregation shall return him to the city of refuge where he had fled, and he shall remain there until the death of the high priest who was anointed with the holy oil. But if the manslayer at any time goes outside the limits of the city of refuge where he fled, and the avenger of blood finds him outside the limits of his city of refuge, and the avenger of blood kills the manslayer, he shall not be guilty of blood, because he should have remained in his city of refuge until the death of the high priest. But after the death of the high priest, the manslayer may return to the land of his possession. And these things shall be a statute of judgment to you throughout your generations in all your dwellings. Whoever kills a person, the murderer shall be put to death on the testimony of witnesses. But one witness is not sufficient testimony against a person for the death penalty. Moreover, you shall take no ransom for the life of a murderer who is guilty of death, but he shall surely be put to death. And you shall take no ransom for him who has fled to his city of refuge, that he may return to dwell in the land before the death of the priest. So you shall not pollute the land where you are, for blood defiles the land, and no atonement can be made for the land for the blood that is shed on it, except by the blood of him who shed it. Therefore, do not defile the land which you inhabit, in the midst of which I dwell, for I, the Lord, dwell among the children of Israel. Numbers chapter 36. Now the chief fathers of the families of the children of Gilead, the son of Machir, the son of Manasseh, of the families of the sons of Joseph, came near and spoke before Moses and before the leaders, the chief fathers of the children of Israel. And they said, "The Lord commanded my lord Moses to give the land as an inheritance by lot to the children of Israel. And my lord was commanded by the Lord to give the inheritance of our brother Zelophehad to his daughters. Now, if they are married to any of the sons of the other tribes of the children of Israel, then their inheritance will be taken from the inheritance of our fathers, and it will be added to the inheritance of the tribe into which they marry. So it will be taken from the lot of our inheritance. And when the jubilee of the children of Israel comes, then their inheritance will be added to the inheritance of the tribe into which they marry. So their inheritance will be taken away from the inheritance of the tribe of our fathers." Then Moses commanded the children of Israel, according to the word of the Lord, saying, "What the tribe of the sons of Joseph speaks is right. This is what the Lord commands concerning the daughters of Zelophehad, saying, let them marry whom they think best, but they may marry only within the family of their father's tribe. So the inheritance of the children of Israel shall not change hands from tribe to tribe, for every one of the children of Israel shall keep the inheritance of the tribe of his fathers. And every daughter who possesses an inheritance in any tribe of the children of Israel shall be the wife of one of the family of her father's tribe, so that the children of Israel each may possess the inheritance of his fathers. Thus, no inheritance shall change hands from one tribe to another, but every tribe of the children of Israel shall keep its own inheritance. Just as the Lord commanded Moses, so did the daughters of Zelophehad. For Mahla, Tirzah, Hoglah, Milcah, and Noah, the daughters of Zelophehad, were married to the sons of their father's brothers. They were married into the families of the children of Manasseh, the son of Joseph, and their inheritance remained in the tribe of their father's family. These are the commandments and the judgments which the Lord commanded the children of Israel by the hand of Moses in the plains of Moab by the Jordan across from Jericho. The fifth book of Moses, called Deuteronomy, chapter 1. These are the words which Moses spoke to all Israel on this side of the Jordan in the wilderness, in the plain opposite Suf, between Paran, Tophel, Laban, Hazeroth, and Dizahab. It is 11 days' journey from Horeb by way of Mount Seir to Kadesh Barnea. Now it came to pass in the 40th year, in the 11th month, on the first day of the month, that Moses spoke to the children of Israel, according to all that the Lord had given him as commandments to them. After he had killed Sihon, king of the Amorites, who dwelt in Heshbon, and Og, king of Bashan, who dwelt at Ashtaroth in Edrei, on this side of the Jordan in the land of Moab, Moses began to explain this law, saying, "The Lord your God spoke to us in Horeb, saying, 'You have dwelt long enough at this mountain. Turn, and take your journey and go to the mountains of the Amorites, to all the neighboring places in the plain, in the mountains and in the lowland, in the south and on the sea coast, to the land of the Canaanites and to Lebanon, as far as the great river, the river Euphrates. See, I have set the land before you. Go in and possess the land which the Lord swore to your fathers, to Abraham, Isaac, and Jacob, to give to them and their descendants after them. And I spoke to you at that time, saying, I alone am not able to bear you. The Lord your God has multiplied you, and here you are today as the stars of heaven in multitude. May the Lord God of your fathers make you 1,000 times more numerous than you are, and bless you as he has promised you. How can I alone bear your problems and your burdens and your complaints? Choose wise, understanding, and knowledgeable men from among your tribes, and I will make them heads over you. And you answered me and said, The thing which you have told us to do is good. So I took the heads of your tribes, wise and knowledgeable men, and made them heads over you, leaders of thousands, leaders of hundreds, leaders of fifties, leaders of tens, and officers for your tribes. Then I commanded your judges at that time, saying, Hear the cases between your brethren, and judge righteously between a man and his brother, or the stranger who is with him. You shall not show partiality in judgment. You shall hear the small as well as the great. You shall not be afraid in any man's presence, for the judgment is God's. The case that is too hard for you, bring to me, and I will hear it. And I commanded you at that time all the things which you should do. So we departed from Horeb, and went through all that great and terrible wilderness which you saw on the way to the mountains of the Amorites, as the Lord our God had commanded us. Then we came to Kadesh Barnea, and I said to you, You have come to the mountains of the Amorites, which the Lord our God is giving us. Look, the Lord your God has set the land before you. Go up and possess it, as the Lord God of your fathers has spoken to you. Do not fear or be discouraged. And every one of you came near to me and said, Let us send men before us, and let them search out the land for us, and bring back word to us of the way by which we should go up, and of the cities into which we shall come. The plan pleased me well, so I took 12 of your men, one man from each tribe, and they departed and went up into the mountains, and came to the valley of Eshcol, and spied it out. They also took some of the fruit of the land in their hands, and brought it down to us. And they brought back word to us, saying, It is a good land, which the Lord our God is giving us. Nevertheless, you would not go up, but rebelled against the command of the Lord your God. And you complained in your tents, and said, Because the Lord hates us, he has brought us out of the land of Egypt to deliver us into the hand of the Amorites to destroy us. Where can we go up? Our brethren have discouraged our hearts, saying, The people are greater and taller than we. The cities are great and fortified up to heaven. Moreover, we have seen the sons of the Anakim there. Then I said to you, Do not be terrified or afraid of them. The Lord your God who goes before you, he will fight for you, according to all he did for you in Egypt before your eyes, and in the wilderness where you saw how the Lord your God carried you, as a man carries his son, in all the way that you went until you came to this place. Yet for all that, you did not believe the Lord your God, who went in the way before you to search out a place for you to pitch your tents, to show you the way you should go in the fire by night and in the cloud by day. And the Lord heard the sound of your words and was angry and took an oath, saying, Surely not one of these men of this evil generation shall see that good land by which I swore to give to your fathers. Except Caleb, the son of Jephunneh, he shall see it, and to him and his children I am giving the land on which he walked, because he wholly followed the Lord. The Lord was also angry with me for your sakes, saying, Even you shall not go in there. Joshua, the son of Nun, who stands before you, he shall go in there. Encourage him, for he shall cause Israel to inherit it. Moreover, your little ones and your children, who you say will be victims, who today have no knowledge of good and evil, they shall go in there. To them I will give it, and they shall possess it. But as for you, turn and take your journey into the wilderness by the way of the Red Sea. Then you answered and said to me, We have sinned against the Lord. We will go up and fight, just as the Lord our God commanded us. And when every one of you had girded on his weapons of war, you were ready to go up into the mountain. And the Lord said to me, Tell them, Do not go up nor fight, for I am not among you, lest you be defeated before your enemies. So I spoke to you, yet you would not listen, but rebelled against the command of the Lord, and presumptuously went up into the mountain. And the Amorites who dwelt in that mountain came out against you, and chased you as bees do, and drove you back from Seir to Hormah. Then you returned and wept before the Lord. But the Lord would not listen to your voice, nor give ear to you. So you remained in Kadesh many days, according to the days that you spent there. Deuteronomy chapter 2. Then we turned and journeyed into the wilderness of the way of the Red Sea, as the Lord spoke to me, and we skirted Mount Seir for many days. And the Lord spoke to me, saying, You have skirted this mountain long enough, turn northward, and command the people, saying, You are about to pass through the territory of your brethren, the descendants of Esau, who live in Seir.

trudging through this great wilderness. These 40 years the Lord your God has been with you. You have lacked nothing. And when we passed beyond our brethren, the descendants of Esau who dwell in Seir, away from the road of the plain, away from Elath and Ezion-Geber, we turned and passed by way of the wilderness of Moab. Then the Lord said to me, "Do not harass Moab, nor contend with them in battle, for I will not give you any of their land as a possession, because I have given Ar to the descendants of Lot as a possession." The Emim had dwelt there in times past, a people as great and numerous and tall as the Anakim. They were also regarded as giants, like the Anakim, but the Moabites called them Emim. The Horites formerly dwelt in Seir, but the descendants of Esau dispossessed them and destroyed them from before them, and dwelt in their place, just as Israel did to the land of their possession, which the Lord gave them. Now rise and cross over the valley of the Zered. So we crossed over the valley of the Zered. And the time we took to come from Kadesh Barnea until we crossed over the valley of the Zered was 38 years, until all the generation of the men of war was consumed from the midst of the camp, just as the Lord had sworn to them. For indeed the hand of the Lord was against them, to destroy them from the midst of the camp until they were consumed. So it was, when all the men of war had finally perished from among the people, that the Lord spoke to me, saying, "This day you are to cross over at Ar, the boundary of Moab. And when you come near the people of Ammon, do not harass them or meddle with them, for I will not give you any of the land of the people of Ammon as a possession, because I have given it to the descendants of Lot as a possession." That was also regarded as a land of giants. Giants formerly dwelt there, but the Ammonites call them Zamzumim, a people as great and numerous and tall as the Anakim. But the Lord destroyed them before them, and they dispossessed them and dwelt in their place, just as he had done for the descendants of Esau, who dwelt in Seir when he destroyed the Horites from before them. They dispossessed them and dwelt in their place, even to this day. And the Avim, who dwelt in villages as far as Gaza, the Kaphtorim, who came from Kaphtor, destroyed them and dwelt in their place. Rise, take your journey, and cross over the river Arnon. Look, I have given into your hand Sihon the Amorite, king of Heshbon, and his land. Begin to possess it and engage him in battle. This day I will begin to put the dread and fear of you upon the nations under the whole heaven, who shall hear the report of you and shall tremble and be in anguish because of you. And I sent messengers from the wilderness of Kedemoth to Sihon, king of Heshbon, with words of peace, saying, "Let me pass through your land. I will keep strictly to the road, and I will turn neither to the right nor to the left. You shall sell me food for money, that I may eat, and give me water for money, that I may drink. Only let me pass through on foot, just as the descendants of Esau, who dwell in Seir, and the Moabites who dwell in Ar, did for me, until I cross the Jordan to the land which the Lord our God is giving us." But Sihon, king of Heshbon, would not let us pass through, for the Lord your God hardened his spirit and made his heart obstinate, that he might deliver him into your hand as it is this day. And the Lord said to me, "See, I have begun to give Sihon and his land over to you. Begin to possess it, that you may inherit his land." Then Sihon and all his people came out against us to fight at Jahaz. And the Lord our God delivered him over to us, so we defeated him, his sons,

0: and all his people. We took all his cities at that time, and we utterly destroyed the men, women, and little ones of every city. We left none remaining. We took only the livestock as plunder for ourselves, with the spoil of the cities which we took, from Aroer, which is on the bank of the river Arnon, and from the city that is in the ravine, as far as Gilead. There was not one city too strong for us. The Lord our God delivered all to us. Only you did not go near the land of the people of Ammon, anywhere along the river Jabbok, or to the cities of the mountains, or wherever the Lord our God had forbidden us. Deuteronomy chapter 3. Then we turned and went up the road to Bashan, and Og, king of Bashan, came out against us, he and all his people, to battle at Edrei. And the Lord said to me, Do not fear him, for I have delivered him and all his people and his land into your hand. You shall do to him as you did to Sihon, king of the Amorites, who dwelt at Heshbon. So the Lord our God also delivered into our hands Og, king of Bashan, with all his people, and we attacked him until he had no survivors remaining. And we took all his cities at that time. There was not a city which we did not take from them. 60 cities, all the region of Argob, the kingdom of Og in Bashan. All these cities were fortified with high walls, gates, and bars, besides a great many rural towns. And we utterly destroyed them, as we did to Sihon king of Heshbon, utterly destroying the men, women, and children of every city. But all the livestock and the spoil of the cities we took as booty for ourselves. And at that time we took the land from the hand of the two kings of the Amorites, who were on this side of the Jordan, from the river Arnon to Mount Hermon. The Sidonians call Hermon Sirion, and the Amorites call it Seir. All the cities of the plain, all Gilead, and all Bashan, as far as Salcah and Edrei, cities of the kingdom of Og in Bashan. For only Og, king of Bashan, remained of the remnant of the giants. Indeed, his bedstead was an iron bedstead. Is it not in Rabbah of the people of Ammon? 9 cubits is its length, and 4 cubits its width, according to the standard cubit. And this land from which we possessed at that time, from Aroer, which is by the river Arnon, and half the mountains of Gilead and its cities, I gave to the Reubenites and the Gadites. The rest of Gilead, and all Bashan, the kingdom of Og, I gave to half the tribe of Manasseh. All the region of Argob with all Bashan was called the land of the giants. Jair, the son of Manasseh, took all the region of Argob, as far as the border of the Geshurites and the Maacathites, and called Bashan after his own name, Havoth Jair, to this day. Also I gave Gilead to Machir. And to the Reubenites and the Gadites I gave from Gilead as far as the river Arnon, the middle of the river as the border, as far as the river Jabbok, the border of the people of Ammon. The plain also, with the Jordan as the border, from Chinnereth as far as the east side of the Sea of the Arabah, that's the Salt Sea, below the slopes of Pisgah. Then I commanded you at that time, saying, The Lord your God has given you this land to possess. All you men of valor shall cross over armed before your brethren, the children of Israel. But your wives, your little ones, and your livestock, I know that you have much livestock, shall stay in your cities which I have given you until the Lord has given rest to your brethren as to you, and they also possess the land which the Lord your God is giving them beyond the Jordan. Then each of you may return to his possession which I have given you. And I commanded Joshua at that time, saying, Your eyes have seen all that the Lord your God has done to these two kings. So will the Lord do to all the kingdoms through which you pass. You must not fear them, for the Lord your God himself fights for you. Then I pleaded with the Lord at that time, saying, O Lord God, you have begun to show your servant your greatness and your mighty hand. For what God is there in heaven or on earth who can do anything like your works and your mighty deeds? I pray, let me cross over and see the good land beyond the Jordan, those pleasant mountains and Lebanon. But the Lord was angry with me on your account and would not listen to me. So the Lord said to me, enough of that. Speak no more to me of this matter. Go up to the top of Pisgah and lift your eyes toward the west, the north, the south, and the east. Behold it with your eyes, for you shall not cross over this Jordan. But command Joshua and encourage him and strengthen him, for he shall go over before this people, and he shall cause them to inherit the land which you will see. So we stayed in the valley opposite Beth Peor. Deuteronomy chapter 4. Now, O Israel, listen to the statutes and the judgments which I teach you to observe, that you may live and go in and possess the land which the Lord God of your fathers is giving you. You shall not add to the word which I command you, nor take from it, that you may keep the commandments of the Lord your God, which I commanded you. Your eyes have seen what the Lord did at Baal Peor, for the Lord your God has destroyed from among you all the men who followed Baal of Peor. But you who held fast to the Lord your God are alive today, every one of you. Surely I have taught you statutes and judgments, just as the Lord my God commanded me, that you should act according to them in the land which you go to possess. Therefore, be careful to observe them, for this is your wisdom and your understanding in the sight of the peoples who will hear all these statutes and say, surely this great nation is a wise and understanding people. For what great nation is there that has God so near to it as the Lord our God is to us, for whatever reason we may call upon him? And what great nation is there that has such statutes and righteous judgments as are in all this law which I set before you this day? Only take heed to yourself and diligently keep yourself, lest you forget the things your eyes have seen, and lest they depart from your heart all the days of your life. And teach them to your children and your grandchildren, especially concerning the day you stood before the Lord your God in Horeb, when the Lord said to me, gather the people to me, and I will let them hear my words, that they may learn to fear me all the days they live on the earth, and that they may teach their children. Then you came near and stood at the foot of the mountain, and the mountain burned with fire to the midst of heaven, with darkness, cloud, and thick darkness. And the Lord spoke to you out of the midst of the fire. You heard the sound of the words, but saw no form. You only heard a voice. So he declared to you his covenant, which he commanded you to perform, the Ten Commandments. And he wrote them on two tablets of stone. And the Lord commanded me at that time to teach you statutes and judgments, that you might observe them in the land which you cross over to possess. Take careful heed to yourselves, for you saw no form when the Lord spoke to you at Horeb out of the midst of the fire, lest you act corruptly and make for yourselves a carved image in the form of any figure, the likeness of male or female, the likeness of any animal that is on the earth, or the likeness of any winged bird that flies in the air, the likeness of anything that creeps on the ground, or the likeness of any fish that is in the water beneath the earth. And take heed, lest you lift your eyes to heaven, and when you see the sun, the moon, and the stars, all the host of heaven, you feel driven to worship them and serve them, which the Lord your God has given to all the peoples under the whole heaven as a heritage. But the Lord has taken you and brought you out of the iron furnace, out of Egypt, to be his people, an inheritance as you are this day. Furthermore, the Lord was angry with me for your sakes, and swore that I would not cross over the Jordan, and that I would not enter the good land which the Lord your God is giving you as an inheritance. But I must die in this land. I must not cross over the Jordan, but you shall cross over and possess that good land. Take heed to yourselves, lest you forget the covenant of the Lord your God, which he made with you, and make for yourselves a carved image in the form of anything which the Lord your God has forbidden you. For the Lord your God is a consuming fire, a jealous God. When you beget children and grandchildren, and have grown old in the land, and act corruptly, and make a carved image in the form of anything, and do evil in the sight of the Lord your God to provoke him to anger, I call heaven and earth to witness against you this day that you will soon utterly perish from the land which you cross over the Jordan to possess. You will not prolong your days in it, but will be utterly destroyed. And the Lord will scatter you among the peoples, and you will be left few in number among the nations where the Lord will drive you. And there you will serve gods, the work of men's hands, wood and stone, which neither see, nor hear, nor eat, nor smell. But from there you will seek the Lord your God, and you will find him if you seek him with all your heart and with all your soul. When you are in distress, and all these things come upon you in the latter days, when you turn to the Lord your God and obey his voice, for the Lord your God is a merciful God. He will not forsake you, nor destroy you, nor forget the covenant of your fathers which he swore to them. For ask now concerning the days that are past, which were before you, since the day that God created man on the earth, and ask from one end of heaven to the other, whether any great thing like this has happened, or anything like it has been heard. Did any people ever hear the voice of God speaking out of the midst of the fire as you have heard and live? Or did God ever try to go and take for himself a nation from the midst of another nation by trials, by signs, by wonders, by war, by a mighty hand and an outstretched arm, and by great terrors, according to all that the Lord your God did for you in Egypt before your eyes? To you it was shown, that you might know that the Lord himself is God. There is none other besides him. Out of heaven he let you hear his voice, that he might instruct you. On earth he showed you his great fire, and you heard his words out of the midst of the fire. And because he loved your fathers, therefore he chose their descendants after them, and he brought you out of Egypt with his presence, with his mighty power, driving out from before you nations greater and mightier than you, to bring you in, to give you their land as an inheritance, as it is this day. Therefore, know this day and consider it in your heart, that the Lord himself is God in heaven above and on the earth beneath. There is no other. You shall therefore keep his statutes and his commandments, which I command you today, that it may go well with you and with your children after you, and that you may prolong your days in the land which the Lord your God is giving you for all time. Then Moses set apart three cities on this side of the Jordan, toward the rising of the sun, that the manslayer might flee there who kills his neighbor unintentionally without having hated him in time past, and that by fleeing to one of these cities he might live. Bezer in the wilderness on the plateau for the Reubenites, Ramoth in Gilead for the Gadites, and Golan in Bashan for the Manassites. Now this is the law which Moses set before the children of Israel. These are the testimonies, the statutes, and the judgments which Moses spoke to the children of Israel after they came out of Egypt, on this side of the Jordan, in the valley opposite Beth Peor, in the land of Sihon, king of the Amorites, who dwelt at Heshbon, whom Moses and the children of Israel defeated after they came out of Egypt. And they took possession of his land, and the land of Og, king of Bashan, two kings of the Amorites, who were on this side of the Jordan toward the rising of the sun, from Aroer, which is on the bank of the river Arnon, even to Mount Zion, that is Hermon, and all the plain on the east side of the Jordan, as far as the Sea of the Arabah, below the slopes of Pisgah. Deuteronomy chapter 5. And Moses called all Israel and said to them, Hear, O Israel, the statutes and judgments which I speak in your hearing today, that you may learn them and be careful to observe them. The Lord our God made a covenant with us in Horeb. The Lord did not make this covenant with our fathers, but with us, those who are here today, all of us who are alive. The Lord talked with you face to face on the mountain from the midst of the fire. I stood between the Lord and you at that time to declare to you the word of the Lord, for you were afraid because of the fire, and you did not go up the mountain. He said, I am the Lord your God, who brought you out of the land of Egypt, out of the house of bondage. You shall have no other gods before me. You shall not make for yourself a carved image, any likeness of anything that is in heaven above, or that is in the earth beneath, or that is in the water under the earth. You shall not bow down to them, nor serve them. For I, the Lord your God, am a jealous God, visiting the iniquity of the fathers upon the children to the third and fourth generations of those who hate me, but showing mercy to thousands to those who love me and keep my commandments. You shall not take the name of the Lord your God in vain, for the Lord will not hold him guiltless who takes his name in vain. Observe the Sabbath day to keep it holy, as the Lord your God commanded you. 6 days you shall labor and do all your work, but the seventh day is the Sabbath of the Lord your God. In it you shall do no work, you nor your son, nor your daughter, nor your male servant, nor your female servant, nor your ox, nor your donkey, nor any of your cattle, nor your stranger who is within your gates, that your male servant and your female servant may rest as well as you. And remember that you were a slave in the land of Egypt, and the Lord your God brought you out from there by a mighty hand and by an outstretched arm. Therefore the Lord your God commanded you to keep the Sabbath day. Honor your father and your mother, as the Lord your God has commanded you, that your days may be long, and that it may be well with you in the land which the Lord your God is giving you. You shall not murder. You shall not commit adultery. You shall not steal. You shall not bear false witness against your neighbor. You shall not covet your neighbor's wife, and you shall not desire your neighbor's house, his field, his male servant, his female servant, his ox, his donkey, or anything that is your neighbor's. These words the Lord spoke to all your assembly in the mountain from the midst of the fire, the cloud, and the thick darkness with a loud voice. And he added no more. And he wrote them on 2 tablets of stone and gave them to me. So it was, when you heard the voice from the midst of the darkness, while the mountain was burning with fire, that you came near to me, all the heads of your tribes and your elders. And you said, surely, the Lord our God has shown us his glory and his greatness, and we have heard his voice from the midst of the fire. We have seen this day that God speaks with man, yet he still lives. Now, therefore, why should we die? For this great fire will consume us. If we hear the voice of the Lord our God any more, then we shall die. For who is there of all flesh who has heard the voice of the living God speaking from the midst of the fire as we have and lived? You go near and hear all that the Lord our God may say, and tell us all that the Lord our God says to you, and we will hear and do it. Then the Lord heard the voice of your words when you spoke to me, and the Lord said to me, I have heard the voice of the words of this people, which they have spoken to you. They are right in all that they have spoken. Oh, that they had such a heart in them, that they would fear me and always keep all my commandments, that it might be well with them and with their children forever. Go and say to them, return to your tents. But as for you, stand here by me, and I will speak to you all the commandments, the statutes, and the judgments which you shall teach them, that they may observe them in the land which I am giving them to possess. Therefore, you shall be careful to do as the Lord your God has commanded you. You shall not turn aside to the right hand or to the left. You shall walk in all the ways which the Lord your God has commanded you, that you may live, and that it may be well with you, and that you may prolong your days in the land which you shall possess. Deuteronomy chapter 6. Now this is the commandment, and these are the statutes and judgments which the Lord your God has commanded to teach you, that you may observe them in the land which you are crossing over to possess. That you may fear the Lord your God, to keep all his statutes and his commandments which I command you, you and your son and your grandson, all the days of your life, and that your days may be prolonged. Therefore hear, O Israel, and be careful to observe it, that it may be well with you, and that you may multiply greatly as the Lord God of your fathers has promised you, a land flowing with milk and honey. Hear, O Israel, the Lord our God, the Lord is one. You shall love the Lord your God with all your heart, with all your soul, and with all your strength. And these words which I command you today shall be in your heart. You shall teach them diligently to your children, and shall talk of them when you sit in your house, when you walk by the way, when you lie down, and when you rise up. You shall bind them as a sign on your hand, and they shall be as frontlets between your eyes. You shall write them on the doorposts of your house and on your gates. So it shall be when the Lord your God brings you into the land of which he swore to your fathers, to Abraham, Isaac, and Jacob, to give you large and beautiful cities which you did not build, houses full of all good things which you did not fill, hewn out wells which you did not dig, vineyards and olive trees which you did not plant. When you have eaten and are full, then beware, lest you forget the Lord who brought you out of the land of Egypt from the house of bondage. You shall fear the Lord your God and serve him, and shall take oaths in his name. You shall not go after other gods, the gods of the peoples who are all around you. For the Lord your God is a jealous God among you, lest the anger of the Lord your God be aroused against you and destroy you from the face of the earth. You shall not tempt the Lord your God as you tempted him in Massah. You shall diligently keep the commandments of the Lord your God, his testimonies and his statutes, which he has commanded you. And you shall do what is right and good in the sight of the Lord, that it may be well with you, and that you may go in and possess the good land of which the Lord swore to your fathers, to cast out all your enemies from before you, as the Lord has spoken. When your son asks you in time to come, saying, "What is the meaning of the testimonies, the statutes, and the judgments which the Lord our God has commanded you?" Then you shall say to your son, "We were slaves of Pharaoh in Egypt, and the Lord brought us out of Egypt with a mighty hand. And the Lord showed signs and wonders before our eyes, great and severe, against Egypt, Pharaoh, and all his household. Then he brought us out from there, that he might bring us in to give us the land of which he swore to our fathers. And the Lord commanded us to observe all these statutes, to fear the Lord our God for our good always, that he might preserve us alive as it is this day. Then it will be righteousness for us if we are careful to observe all these commandments before the Lord our God as he has commanded us." Deuteronomy chapter 7. When the Lord your God brings you into the land which you go to possess, and has cast out many nations before you, the Hittites and the Girgashites and the Amorites and the Canaanites and the Perizzites and the Hivites and the Jebusites, seven nations greater and mightier than you, and when the Lord your God delivers them over to you, you shall conquer them and utterly destroy them. You shall make no covenant with them, nor show mercy to them, nor shall you make marriages with them. You shall not give your daughter to their son, nor take their daughter for your son, for they will turn your sons away from following me to serve other gods. So the anger of the Lord will be aroused against you and destroy you suddenly. But thus you shall deal with them. You shall destroy their altars and break down their sacred pillars and cut down their wooden images and burn their carved images with fire. For you are a holy people to the Lord your God. The Lord your God has chosen you to be a people for himself, a special treasure above all the peoples on the face of the earth. The Lord did not set his love on you, nor choose you because you were more in number than any other people, for you were the least of all peoples, but because the Lord loves you and because he would keep the oath which he swore to your fathers, the Lord has brought you out with a mighty hand and redeemed you from the house of bondage, from the hand of Pharaoh, king of Egypt.
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1: Steve Bateman pastors First Bible Church in Decatur, Alabama, and this weekend we continue his series, Priceless Lessons from Gen W, an exposition of Numbers and the message, The Burden Bearer. Now here's Steve Bateman.
2: What we find in the book of Numbers, when you get to Numbers chapter 4, it says the success of God's people as a holy nation is going to largely depend on the quiet, hard, faithful work of a silent majority. We've been working our way through Numbers for the last several weeks. What we found is it's one of those books that you usually tend to skip, and you know it doesn't seem relevant. But actually, there's a lot here. Once you start digging, you find all kinds of gold in that mine. We've looked at chapter 1. It's called Numbers for a reason, so there's a lot of numbers. It starts with a census, and that census is of all the men 20 and older from every tribe except one, except the tribe of Levi, who are 20 and older and able to go to war. So we got that in chapter 1. By chapter 3, then we do a census of all the Levites, and they would be the men who would be called to serve the Lord in the temple, because the guys fighting on the front need support back home, and what they need more than anything else is God. They need to be in right relationship with God. They need God's favor. They need God's protection. They need God's care. They need God's provision. They need God. And it's the job of the Levites to make sure that the nation stays in right relationship with God as they move in the direction of the promised land that God has promised to them. All right, so that was last week. There's another census today, and this is a more specific census. It's still of the tribe of the Levites, but it's just a census of the men in this tribe and the four clans who are between the ages of 30 and 50. 30 and 50. Men between 30 and 50 who are Levites. Numbers chapter 4, verse 1. We're going to find out why this is the case. Numbers 4, 1, the Lord spoke to Moses and Aaron, saying, take a census of the sons of Kohath from among the sons of Levi by their clans and their fathers' houses, from 30 years old up to 50 years old, all who can come on duty to do the work in the tent of meeting. That Hebrew phrase, word, come on duty, is the same word that was used of the men in chapter 1 who were to come on duty and able to go to war. So they come on duty, and they do the work of in the tent of the meeting. Verse 4, this is the service of the sons of Kohath in the tent of meeting, the most holy things when the camp is set out. Aaron and his sons shall go in and take down the veil of the screen and cover the ark of the testimony with it. Then they shall put on it a covering of goatskin and spread on top of that a cloth all of blue and shall put it in its poles. And over the table of the bread of the presence, they shall spread a cloth of blue and put on it the plates, the dishes for incense, the bowls, the flagons, for the drink offering. The regular showbread also shall be on it, and on it goes. Now, I could read the rest of it, but I have a limited amount of time. It goes like that. It's detailed lists of people and tasks that have to be done in order to transport the tent through the wilderness as they're making their way to the promised land. Whenever God says go, they got to pack up everything, and then then they got to pack it up in a certain way. And it's only the priests, that is the sons of Aaron, who are permitted to go into the tent, but they wrap up all the furniture of the tent, like the Ark of the Covenant and the table for the bread with the 12 loaves on it. All of that has to be carefully wrapped by the priests. So the priests are the only one who ever see the actual furniture that's inside the temple. Now, let me review something I looked at with you last week. Here's the way it breaks down. You got four clans of the Levites. Aaron's clans would be the priests who present the sacrifice and pack the furnishing. That's Aaron and his sons. He's only got two sons at this point. Then B is Gershon's clan. Those are the Gershonites. They carry and guard the covering and the curtains. And that's spelled out, all the covering, the curtains of the tent. They carefully wrap them up. They fold them up. Think of it like this. If you've ever been to a military graveside service and they're military honors, and the military honor guard carefully folds the American flag. That's how this would happen. Like this is the tent of God, and so they'd be very careful with it. C, Kohath's clan, the Kohathites, carry and guard the ark, the lamps, and the furnishings. So that's all that's inside the tent. And then Merari's clan, they carry and guard the poles, the pegs, the ropes, and the frame. That was their job. And so this is a really, really big task, and there has to be a division of labor for it to happen. All right, now let me go to the end of the chapter, and this kind of sums it up. Chapter 4, verse 46. All those who were listed of the Levites, whom Moses and Aaron and the chiefs of Israel listed, by their clans and their fathers' houses, from 30 years old up to 50 years old, everyone who could come to the service of the ministry and the service of bearing burdens in the tent of meeting. Let me say that again. The service of what? The service of bearing burdens in the tent of meeting. Those listed were 8,580. According to the commandment of the Lord, through Moses, they were listed, each one with his task of serving and carrying. Thus they were listed by him as the Lord commanded Moses. Now think about this for a second. This is their ministry, to bear burdens. And they were born for this. Now remember, we talked about this last week, that the Levites were the substitutes for the firstborn of all of Israel. God had redeemed the firstborn in the Exodus in the 10th plague. They belonged to God, and all of them should be serving in the temple, but in the tabernacle or the tent of meeting. But he says, instead of all of the firstborn serving me in this way, I'm going to designate this to just the Levites, so all of the sons of the Levites will take the place of all of the firstborn of Israel, and they will be the substitute, what? Burden bearers. So they were born for that. If a Levite son was born, and say he gets to be about 3, 4, 5, 6 years old, no one would even think to ask the question, what do you want to be when you grow up? Because it was already decided what he was going to be when he grew up. He was going to be a burden bearer. He would be the ones responsible for the tent, responsible for the ark, responsible for the furniture. The care and the maintenance and the transportation of all these things would fall on that Levite son. And he would work and hit other jobs until he hit the age of 30. From 30 to 50, he would serve as a burden bearer in the tent of God. So I want to make several observations about this as we work through the passage together. Number one, it was sacred work commanded by God that he commanded them to do. Verse 1 says, the Lord spoke to Moses and Aaron, saying, this is a command that God gives them. Why the age requirement? Why the age 30 to 50? Well, we don't know exactly, but let me go ahead and speculate that it probably has something to do with this. Guys, before they hit 30, have a lot of energy, but they don't have a lot of experience. And guys, after they hit 50, have a lot of experience, but they don't have a lot of energy. Your prime is between the age of 30 and 50. That's your prime. Now, if you're in it, enjoy it. I see some of you just smiling. We got on our staff, we got this pastoral staff of a bunch of these young guys between 30 and 50, and I see them in the gym and they're lifting these big weights, and I want to get a t-shirt that says, I used to lift more than this, right? So I know how this works. Something happens at 50. And the work that they're called to do is lifting and carrying, lifting and carrying. This is for guys between 30 and 50. Well, why can't you put the young guys in there to do it? They got young backs. Because they're not just lifting and carrying anything. They're lifting and carrying the things of God. And you can't just waltz in there and say, I can lift more than you can, and just be reckless about this. The frontal cortex of the average 20-year-old male has not been developed yet. It takes to about 30. That's the part about, good judgment. Risk takers. This is why it's usually the young guys in their 20s are getting these really fast motorcycles. They like to take risks. That's why, by the way, in the first chapter, it says that the count the men who are able to go to war from the age of 20 up. Why? Because that's the guys you want to send to war. You know, they think they're bulletproof. They think they're strong. They don't think things through. Hey, y'all, watch this. Is not something you hear 60-year-old women say. That's a 21-year-old dude saying that, right? That's why they don't live as long as women. And so you are going to be carrying something that if you carry it wrong, if you're not careful, you will die. And that's not for kids. That's for men between the age of 30 and 50 who've learned some things in life that you'd better walk carefully before the Lord who has made you. So you bring that into it, and it's sacred work that's commanded by God, and it's planned work, secondly, that didn't just happen. It didn't just happen. It didn't just. You notice the word, I read the word list. The word list or listed is used 86 times in the English Standard Version of the Bible. 86 times. 83 times it's used in Numbers. So 83 out of the 86 times that the word list is used in the Bible, it's used in Numbers. There's a bunch of lists. There are tasks, lists with tasks on them, lists of people who are responsible for those tasks. And I couldn't help myself because I like organizational charts. I've made an organizational chart of numbers so far. This is Numbers 1-4. Who's at the head? The Lord. It's the Lord who said to Moses. So the Lord is speaking through Moses. Moses is responsible for two divisions. One is the 12 chiefs, and those are the 12 chiefs who are over the 12 divisions of those who are able to go to war. These are 603,550 soldiers, men who are over the age of 20, who are ready to go to war. Those are the soldiers. But on the other hand, he's also responsible for Aaron, the three priests, and they're responsible for 22,000 servants, the tribe of Levi, and then the Levites are divided into these three groups, these three divisions, Kohath, Gershon, and Merari. The point is, God is an orderly God. God is a God of organization. We can show you an organizational chart of First Bible Church as well. There are clear lines of responsibility. There's a chain of command. This is a list that is designed to make sure that everybody knows what their job is, when they're supposed to do it, and how they're supposed to do it. It doesn't just happen. Third thing is this. It's hard work requiring sweat and blood. Sweat and blood. There are two kinds of jobs, and some of you have one kind of job and some of you have the other kind of job. One kind of job is the job that requires of you sweat and blood, and you take your shower after you get home from work. And the other kind of job is the job that does not require your sweat and blood, and you take your shower in the morning before you go to work. My son is a construction site supervisor, and he runs two or three crews, and he has to keep in his truck a first aid kit, crazy glue, which is good on the smaller lacerations, and he never lets his gas tank get below a quarter of a tank because he's always got to be able to take someone to the hospital real quick because they're doing what? It's construction, sweat and blood. I don't have a job like that. I go to work in the morning and I don't end up getting sweaty and bloody, but there are two kinds of jobs. The jobs they get, the Kohathites, the Gershonites, the job they have is to lift and carry and sweat and bleed. These are heavy objects. They're working with livestock. They're working with sharp edges. They're working with ox carts. And so at the end of the day, they're going to be sweating and they're going to be bleeding. And it is that kind of job behind the scenes that they're doing. Number four. It's necessary work for the people to be right with God. It's necessary work. So it's not only hard, but it's necessary, because if the people are going to be right with God, they have to have a meeting. Look at what it says in verse 3, chapter 4 and verse 3. From 30 years old up, 50 years old, all who can come on duty to do the work of in the tent of meeting. Well, what's the meeting? Who's at this meeting? Holy God, sinful man. Holy God and sinful man are going to meet in this tent. And God has set aside a class of people called the priests, Aaron and his sons, who are designated to be mediators, who come before a holy God and intercede on behalf of a sinful people. And God says, even though they deserve to die now, I will postpone judgment, and I'll let my judgment fall on this animal. And every morning and every evening, they'd offer sacrifices to God. This is what's happening in the meeting. This is how God is able to manage this reconciliation, putting off the and postponing the wrath and the judgment until he can finally take it all away someday. So this tent of meeting is where the reconciliation takes place. But the priests can't do that if they don't have the tent. So in the morning, when they get up to move closer to the promised land and travel 20 more miles, those men have to do their work. It is absolutely necessary for the people of God to be right with God. And so they lift and carry and sweat and bleed. Here's the next thing, number 5. It's dangerous work, requiring precise law keeping. It's dangerous work. If you do it wrong, you'll die. The judgment of God will fall on you. If you do this carelessly, if you do it recklessly, if you don't think about it, if you do it in a way that's different from the way God prescribed, these are holy things. Be careful with them. Don't get reckless. Let me go ahead to number 7 and read something to you. This is an interesting bit of information. Number 7, verse 7 says, 2 wagons and 4 oxen he gave to the sons of Gershon, according to their service. And 4 wagons and 8 oxen he gave to the sons of Merari, according to their service, under the direction of Ithamar, the son of Aaron, the priest. But to the sons of Kohath he gave none, because they were charged with the service of the holy things that had to be carried on the shoulder. What are the holy things? Well, the first thing mentioned is the Ark of the Covenant. And what's in the Ark of the Covenant? It's the tablets of God, in which God with his own finger gave them the Ten Commandments. It is the moral law of God. All right, now think about this. If this was a class and I was grading you and giving you tests, I would show you 2 pictures. The one on the left is a picture of the Kohathites. Now remember, they can't touch the ark itself. That's why you have the poles that go through the rings. Have you ever heard the expression, I wouldn't touch that with a 10-foot pole? May it come from this. They cannot touch the ark, but they can touch the poles that are through the rings. They're carrying the ark, and they're carrying it on their shoulders. The picture on the right, another picture of an artist's rendition of the Kohathites carrying the ark. Which one is most historically accurate? And you better say the one on the right. Never, ever would the Kohathites carry the Ark of the Covenant out in the light of the day. The Kohathites never saw the Ark of the Covenant. The reason they didn't see it is because the priests had already gone into the temple, wrapped it up the way God prescribed to wrap it up, so that the Kohathites never saw the Ark itself. They carried it, but it was covered up like this. And as they carried it, what are they carrying? They're carrying the commandments of God. They're carrying the broken commandments of God. They're carrying the Ten Commandments. You say, well, why did those Israelites, why did they break the Ten Commandments so much? Well, let me ask you a question. How often do you break the Ten Commandments? You say, well, I've managed to get through my whole life without committing murder. And Jesus said, well, you've heard it said, you shall not commit murder. But if you're angry with your brother, if you call him a fool, in your heart, you've committed murder already. You've broken the 6th commandment. Jesus said, you've heard it said that you should not commit adultery. But I said to you, if you look upon a woman in order to lust after her, you've committed adultery in your heart. You've broken, already broken the 7th commandment. So you've broken the 7th commandment and the 6th commandment. And how often? Every day you and I break the 10 commandments. And every day they broke the 10 commandments. So what are they carrying on their? They are carrying on their shoulders the broken law of God and the guilt of all the people. And they carry it on their shoulders. And he said, don't put this on an ox cart. No, you're going to carry it. You're going to bear that burden. That's a really important piece in this puzzle as we try to put this all together, because number six is that it was humble work requiring self-sacrifice. It was humble work requiring self-sacrifice. How many of you want to grow up to do, you know, you kids want to grow up to do humble work? All of technology really is all about us trying to escape lifting, carrying, sweating, and bleeding, right? Isn't that why we do technology? You could dig a hole in the ground like your dog with your hands and your fingernails and just claw out a hole. But wouldn't it be better to invent a shovel? That would make it a lot easier. But better than a shovel, why don't we invent a backhoe? Why don't we invent a backhoe with our artificial intelligence so we can just tell the backhoe to go to the job site and dig the ditch, and we'll just monitor things from a drone overlooking the whole job site. That's coming. And what are we trying to do? We're trying to escape carrying, lifting, bleeding, and sweating. But you couldn't do that. You didn't have that technology back then. So if you wanted to avoid it, what you had to do is, well, you had to get wealthy somehow, because then you could pay people to carry and lift and sweat and bleed for you. So if you're a king and you have all this wealth, the king didn't lift and carry and bleed and sweat. What did the king do? He gave that job to his servants, and the servants would lift and carry and bleed and sweat for him. It's humble work. What we do is we kind of incline our children to go into the jobs where they can make enough money so they can pay people to lift and carry and bleed and sweat. And yet this is humble work that God calls them specifically to do. So the point is that the Levites, first of all, were substitute burden bearers. Remember that. They're bearing the burdens not only for themselves, but all the firstborn. In other words, they in the place of all the firstborn of Israel, are bearing these burdens. But secondly, they were born to bear those burdens. That's what they were born for. Like I said, no one would say to a Levite child, a Levite boy, what do you do when you grow up? They already knew. They were born for this. All right, now, we're doing numbers here at the Christmas season, and some of you doubted, and so did I, that we could tie this into Christmas. And you're thinking, well, what does this have to do with Christmas? And by now, you should be trained. You're already way ahead of me. There's a Christmas connection, right? And what's the Christmas connection? Well, think about it. The Christmas connection is that Jesus was born to bear our burdens. That's why he was born. What are you going to do when you grow up? They would say to Jesus. Well, Jesus would answer if he was asked that question, I'm going to bear the burdens of other people. That's what I'm here for. I'm here to be a substitute burden bearer. That's exactly what Jesus did. And if you think about what he did, let me just kind of go through this list now with you. And you don't have to take notes on this because I'm going to move fast, read a lot of scripture. Jesus' work was sacred and commanded by God. Philippians 2:8, and being found in human form, he humbled himself by becoming obedient to the point of death, even death on a cross. But not only that, Jesus' work, like those of the Kohathites, was planned and didn't just happen. In fact, when was it planned? When was this organized? Well, before creation, it was organized. He chose us in him before the foundation of the world that we should be holy and blameless before him. Jesus' work was hard and required sweat and blood. But now in Christ Jesus, you who were once far off have been brought near by the blood of Christ. He sweat drops like blood in the Garden of Gethsemane. Number four, Jesus' work was necessary for people to be right with God. For in him all the fullness of God was pleased to dwell, and through him to reconcile to himself all things, whether on earth or in heaven, making peace by the blood of his cross. Number five, Jesus' work was dangerous and required precise law-keeping. Jesus said, do not think I've come to abolish the law or the prophets. I've not come to abolish them, but to fulfill them. He obeyed the law at every single point. There was not one point at which he was disobedient to that law. And therefore, Peter can say, he committed no sin, neither was deceit found in his mouth. He kept all of those laws. And so, number six, Jesus' work was humble self-sacrifice. This, you may not think of Philippians 2 as a Christmas passage, but it is. Though he was in the form of God, did not count equality with God a thing to be grasped, but emptied himself by taking the form of a servant, being born in the likeness of men. There's a Christmas passage, being born in the likeness of men. He was like us. When he worked hard, he sweat. You cut him, he'd bleed. He got tired. He got hungry. He had to go to sleep. Fell asleep on a boat in the middle of a storm. He's like us. So the first burden that he bore in the incarnation is being like us. He bore human flesh. For the first time, God became a man. And he's bearing now human flesh. He's like us. He humbled himself by becoming obedient to the point of death. And so, like us, he had to bear burdens. He bore our flesh. And he bore our sorrows. Don't you love that story when his friend dies and Mary and Martha, the sisters of his friend Lazarus, he says, they come to Jesus and they say, Jesus, if you'd just been here a little earlier, our brother would still be alive. And remember what the response is? It's the shortest.

wounds, you've been healed. He bore our sin. He carried our sin. He is the substitute burden bearer. This is what he was born to do. It was his purpose from the very beginning. Let me ask you a question. When he was a carpenter working for Joseph, how long did he work for Joseph? And how long was he a carpenter? Until what age? Well, there's a little bit of detail given in Luke. None of the other Gospels give you this detail, but Luke tells you how old Jesus was when he stopped being a carpenter, where he's lifting and carrying and sweating and bleeding. At a certain age, it says that he stopped being a carpenter and he started bearing another burden. And you know what the age is? Luke chapter 2 says, at the age of 30, Jesus now took on a different burden. He bore our sorrows, the burden of preaching and teaching and the burden of being rejected and the burden of being ridiculed and mocked and scorned and the burden finally on the cross of bearing our sins. Well, he lifted and carried a lot of things in his life as a carpenter. Here's another quiz. What is the last thing that Jesus carried? What's the last thing that Jesus lifted up and carried? And you know what it was, because he carried it through the streets of Jerusalem. The last thing that Jesus, the substitute burden bearer, bore was his own cross. And as he's carrying the cross through the streets of Jerusalem, I wonder if there's anybody there in the crowds thinking of the Kohathites, bearing the burden on their shoulders of the commandments of God that all of us had broken, all of our guilt and all of our shame. And here's the point. The baby born in Bethlehem was born to bear our burdens, and our burdens are the crushing weight of our guilt and our shame and our law-breaking. That's the Christmas story. So here's the challenge. I started this tradition several years ago, and now I'm kind of locked into it. I started doing this some like 30 years ago of giving you your Christmas gift a little early, and it's a Christmas gift that I give to you even if you don't want it. It is a Christmas poem that is based on the series that we're doing. In other words, I had to write a Christmas poem based on the book of Numbers. And some people said, how are you going to do that? I said, I don't know. So this is what I got. All I can give you is what I got. And it's called Christmas by the Numbers. As light recedes and darkness bathes, the earth in winter slumbers. Do you know there are not many words that rhyme with numbers? I found that out this week. So let me start again. As light recedes and darkness bathes, the earth in winter slumbers. We look into the ancient book for Christmas by the numbers. God's people, bought from slavery, are eager to depart and take possession of the land God promised from the start. But there's some business to attend. This holy nation needs God's law to guide them in the way of love and righteous deeds. And if they keep this royal law, the people will abound and flourish in their promised home, secure on holy ground. He'll give to them a mighty king, and this they understood, a lion who's not very safe, but who is very good, would be raised up from Isaac's son. From Judah comes the king, a mighty lion who will reign. Of him the nations sing. But God knows every human heart. He knew that they would fail. They'd choose the path of selfish pride, extend the tragic tale. And how will this holy God draw near to rebels who are bent on serving idols and their lust? He moved into a tent. Now raised in a strategic place, the center of the camp, the frame and poles were made of gold inside a golden lamp. And camped around the tent of God were those redeemed from sin, within the side of God's great tent that he had wrapped in skin. Inside the tent, the ark of God, inside the ark, the law, which every day the people broke, and every day God saw. Do not approach this holy tent. God's terms were very clear. You'll surely die if you decide to carelessly draw near. You need a mediating priest to represent your cause and offer up a sacrifice for breaking all these laws. So Aaron and his sons were called to guard this holy tent and intercede for sinful man until God's wrath was spent.
Then all the sons of Levi's tribe were born to take the place of firstborn sons from other tribes to serve the God of

0: Grace, the Levite boys were born to bear the loads for others meant. At 30 years of age, they came to lift and bear God's tent. The Kohathites were singled out, the ox cart they would lack, for when they carried God's commands, they bore them on their back. But every ritual had a point to forecast future grace, the firstborn who was born to bear the sins of Adam's race. For all of us are guilty of the breaking of God's law, and all of us deserve to die for all our sin he saw. But God so loved the ones he bought, and though communion rent, he sent his one and only son to dwell within a tent. He was the firstborn substitute, the answer to our sin, the baby born in Bethlehem is God in human skin. And like the Levite's precious sons, the purpose of this birth is bearing burdens not his own, the sins of those on earth. At 30, he was in his prime to carry on his back the worries, cares, and sorrows he found earth would have no lack. And then one day in perfect love, our gain became his loss, while laden with our crushing guilt, our king died on a cross. The burden bearer came to die. For this, the child was born, to take our sins upon himself and mend what we had torn. Now, as we wait for his return in earth and winter slumbers, we thank the author of the book for Christmas by the numbers. I'm going to pray. Father, now, because of what you have done for us in your son by sending him to dwell among us, to tabernacle among us, to put up his tent among us and walk among us, Emmanuel, God with us. Because he was born there, he was able to bear flesh like us and blood coursed through his veins like us. And on the cross, that flesh was torn and that blood was spilled for us. And it is our privilege today to remind ourselves as followers of Christ that we bear no burdens, that we cast all our burden upon him who died for us. The promise to us is that if we confess our sins to him, he's faithful and just to forgive us our sins and to cleanse us from all unrighteousness. And he can do that because the blood of Jesus Christ is what washes us. And so we are grateful, Father. Amen.
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2: 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Next weekend on Study Hall, we continue this series, Priceless Lessons from Gen W, an exposition of Numbers. But there will be a guest speaker, Jeremy Gilbert. He's on the pastoral staff of First Bible Church, and his message, The Purity God Requires. 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Thanks for listening.

It's always a good reminder, as Point of Grace just sang for us, that Lady Wisdom is a treasure beyond all other earthly material treasures. She calls us out with a voice of understanding with her hand as they sing. She built my house. She sets my table with goodness and love. And if anybody asks me where I get my spirit from, it's Lady Wisdom. Wes King is coming up next as we press forward to our next hour this Saturday morning on Pilgrim Radio, singing Thread of Scarlet, reminding us, of course, that Christ is our thread of scarlet. The thread saved Rahab at the destruction of Jericho, and Christ saves us before the judgment of God.

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0: 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We believe this one is outstanding and should be heard again. 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
1: Brad Wheeler pastors University Baptist Church in Fayetteville, Arkansas. And this weekend, we continue his series, The Gospel Life, 2 Corinthians, and the message celebrates Christ's victory. Now here's Brad Wheeler.
2: 2 Corinthians, chapter 2, verses 12 through 17. It's estimated that Americans gave, and this is a conservative estimate, that Americans gave $500 billion to charitable causes in 2020. That is recognized more than the GDP of many countries, of the vast majority of countries in the world. So if you give, how do you decide what is worth your wealth? You know, of those charitable causes, it's also estimated that about one-third of them went to religious purposes. What is worth our own investment, right? What metrics should we be using to evaluate the work? Well, friends, to help us think about these things, I want us to turn again to Paul's letter to the 2 Corinthians. So we're going to be in chapter 2, verses 12 through 17. And if you're new to the Bible, right, the chapter numbers, those big bold numbers, the verse numbers are those little superscript numbers. And if you are just joining us, the Apostle Paul and the Corinthians there, their relationship is on the rocks. Things aren't going over so well at the moment. So it seems the Corinthian church is more interested, right, in the status and in the prestige of their congregants, more interested in that, it seems, than in the holiness and in the purity of Christ's church. And so what they have done is they have, as a congregation, turned a blind eye, it seems, to scandalous sin in their midst. And things there are a mess in Corinth. And Paul sought in his first letter to them, 1 Corinthians, to put things straight, but not all have taken his correction lying down. Some are putting up a fight. Some are seeking to discredit Paul wherever they can, right? They don't like being called out. They don't like having their sin called out. Honestly, who amongst us does enjoy having our sin called out? And indeed, Paul's visit to Corinth after writing 1 Corinthians, that went so poorly that he, in fact, decided to delay his next trip. So let tempers calm, right? Hopefully cooler heads will prevail, give it some time. And so what Paul does is he sends his co-worker Titus. He sends him instead to Corinth so that Titus can check in, see how the church is doing. Titus maybe can mend some fences. Maybe Titus can build some bridges that Paul feels like have been burned. And the plan then is for Titus and for Paul to rendezvous back in Troas. And friends, that brings us to chapter 2, verse 12. Let's begin reading. Paul writes to them, "When I came to Troas to preach the gospel of Christ, even though a door was opened for me in the Lord, my spirit was not at rest because I did not find my brother Titus there. So I took leave of them and went on to Macedonia. But thanks be to God, who in Christ always leads us in triumphal procession and through us spreads the fragrance of the knowledge of him everywhere. For we are the aroma of Christ to God among those who are being saved and among those who are perishing. To one, a fragrance from death to death, to the other, a fragrance from life to life. Who is sufficient for these things? For we are not like so many peddlers of God's word, but as men of sincerity, as commissioned by God, in the sight of God, we speak in Christ." Amen. All right, so right here, we've really come to a turning point in Paul's letter. So verse 13 highlights Paul's own fear and anxiety of not finding Titus there in Troas. And so Paul is going to leave, we read, for Macedonia, which is just say he's going to leave for northern Greece. And will Paul find Titus there, right? What will be the news of Corinth? Well, we don't actually get that update until all the way forward in chapter 7. Verse 5. So just flip with me in your Bibles for a moment. Look forward with me to chapter 7, verse 5. Paul says he's going to go to Macedonia. He's going to look for Titus. And he picks up that train of thought in chapter 7, verse 5, where we read, "For even when we came into Macedonia, our bodies had no rest, but we were afflicted at every turn, fighting without and fear within. But God, who comforts the downcast," you hear echoes of the first chapter right there, "comforted us by the coming of Titus," right? And then he's going to go on, and he's going to continue really the stream of thought that he begins here in chapter 2, verse 13. And it's actually in between chapter 2, verse 13, and then he resumes that thought in chapter 7, 5, we have this whole other section of the letter, what some call just this long digression. But in many ways, right here between 2:13 and 7:5 is actually the theological heart of the letter. In many ways, it's actually the book's sort of theological center of gravity, because Paul is going to highlight the very nature and essence of true gospel ministry and sort of what's to characterize faithful gospel ministry. And so I want us to think about our passage sort of in these four ways. As we think about gospel ministry, as we think about what we're to be about, what we're to support, let's think about the purpose, let's think about the promise, the product, and the pattern. So nice, simple four P's, all right? The purpose, the promise, the product, and the pattern. So let's first look at the purpose. Let's first look at the purpose, verses 12 to 13. So we read in chapter 2, verse 12, that Paul came to Troas, and Troas was a city on the western shores of modern-day Turkey, right? It's right on the Aegean Sea, just about 10 miles from the ancient city of Troy. Suetonius tells us that actually Julius Caesar at one point wanted to make this city the future seat and heart of the Roman Empire. This is actually the city where Paul, if you know from Acts 16, Paul on his second missionary journey while he's passing through Troas, that's where he receives that Macedonian vision that he needs to take the gospel from Asia and to actually be the first to take the gospel to Europe, right? That vision he receives in Acts 16 is actually right here in the city of Troas. And it was also where Paul, later on his third missionary journey, he preached, if you remember, not just to midnight, but he preached all through the night. So some of you guys complain about my long sermons, right? All through the night. And if you recall what happened to poor Eutychus, fell asleep, right? It was a snoozer of a sermon. Paul gave those two. He knocks out, falls out the window. You remember the story? Thankfully brought back to life, right? That's also in Troas. But notice why Paul went to Troas in verse 12. He went, and this is a purpose clause right here, he went with the purpose to preach the gospel of Christ. That was his aim and goal. His purpose of going to this particular city was not just to tour it, but to preach Christ there. Friends, all missions has as its purpose, as its aim, gospel presentation. All faithful missions does. Alleviating human suffering, that's a good thing, right? Encourage human flourishing and prospering, yeah, that's also a good thing. But all of those things are secondary and subservient to the preaching of Christ, which is why just as a congregation, I mean, as Christians first, but particularly as a congregation, our own missions ought to prioritize those who prioritize, like Paul, gospel preaching. And friends, that takes significant investment. That takes significant investment of time, of resources. I mean, consider Paul. He was when it came to the Bible, right? The guy was a grandmaster. I mean, remember in Galatians, we're told he was top of his class, right? Summa cum laude. There was no one ahead of Paul in sort of Bible knowledge, it would seem. And yet, after his conversion, the Lord would still send him away for 14 years. That's a long seminary training, right? 14 years before he began his own public ministry. You're going to read about that in Galatians 2. So 14 years, it seems, God had to give him some kind of missions understanding, better gospel understanding, church planting preparations, character, heart transformation. All of that was necessary before Paul began his own public ministry. And somehow, we often can think that we can send folks to the comforts of a domestic training center for a few weeks and they're all good to go. You know, it requires Bible training if we're going to go and take the gospel to the ends of the earth. How do we teach people to obey as Christ called us to? Not some, not just a few essentials, but all that Christ commanded. How do we teach them to obey all of that if we don't know all of that? We can't communicate all of that. We can't explain that to them. Right? It requires cross-cultural training. I mean, how do you transition into a new culture? I remember what it was like to come from Washington, D.C. here and step on toes. We speak the same language most of the time. We're in the same country. Like, we get one another. Just imagine moving into an entirely different culture with different priorities, different ways of expression, right? How do you contextualize? How do you enculturate? Friends, that's going to mean language training. I mean, how do you really expect to preach the core and essence of the gospel as we think about justification by faith alone and penal substitutionary atonement? How can you communicate that when your understanding of their language is hello and goodbye? You need more than that. And it requires church training. Because turning converts into disciples requires local churches. So as we saw in Acts, as we preached through, right, the Great Commission is fulfilled through the planting of local churches. The local church is Jesus' own discipleship program, and yet how many fail to grasp that? How many missions agencies fail to understand that? In part because how many pastors use the church, right? They treat it like a business maybe. They leverage it for the sake of their own personal brand. If you've read the little book on missions by Annie Johnson, you know, he reminds us that the church in the scriptures, according to Jesus, the church is the bride. Everything else is a bridesmaid. Every other parachurch organization, Southern Baptist Convention, IMB, whatever you want to name, all the bridesmaids that are meant to serve and to focus and to exalt the bride Christ in the expression of the local church. Friends, all of that takes time. Friends, remember, that's why we have a residency. Because everywhere Paul preached, he sought to establish churches, which means missionary teams we send ought to have at least one elder qualified man who could pastor a local church if God would provide the converts. And you just can't microwave this process, right? There's no substitute for careful preparation. But of course, the temptation, right, is to rush it. We want results. We often value, right, efficiency over quality, passion over proficiency, short-term zeal over long-term fidelity. Those are all temptations in the work. You know, there's a reason why, sadly, so much of what is often celebrated in missions years later, sometimes even months later, just doesn't exist. And it's clear that Paul was committed to his work. He didn't stop for just a few weeks or a few months. He didn't try to record as many saves as a Baptist preacher, right? He wasn't after that. He was genuinely after the hearts and the lives and the maturity of the Corinthian church. Months there, years there, multiple visits, letters. So therefore, notice what happens. Notice what happens when Titus doesn't show up in Troas. Paul notes the Lord had opened a door there in Troas for ministry. But when he doesn't find Titus, despite those gospel opportunities, Paul moves on. And ask yourself, why would Paul move on if the Lord had opened a door? Right? New city, new fertile soil. perfect opportunity to maybe record some converts for the home office. You know, that's the kind of thing that'll be great on those ministry update flyers. Right? They'll look great on those pamphlets. But friends, I think Paul left because Paul's heart, it was burdened over the Corinthian church, burdened over his brother Titus. Right? He wasn't going simply for maximizing as many decisions as possible. He was trying to build mature disciples. He had long-term ministry in view. He was committed to seeing healthy churches established, even if that meant halting temporarily gospel work in a new context in order to go back to an old one and shore up that work. Paul was committed to it. And God seems to have honored that commitment, because if you keep reading into Acts 20, about a year later from what we're having here, Paul is able to go back to Troas. He's able to spend a good week there, and the Lord, we read, had kept that door open for ministry. But it does just raise a question about Titus, because if you read through the New Testament, this is actually the first time we hear his name, the first time we encounter Titus in the New Testament. And we don't know a ton about Titus. We know from Galatians 2, we know he's a Gentile, which means he's not a Jew. Paul actually mentions him specifically as proof that Gentiles could be converted without works of the law, like circumcision. We know that Titus is Paul's coworker, so Paul sends him to Corinth. He's going to later send him to Crete, we read in Titus, the book given to him. And Paul sends him to Crete in order to put into order, right, what remained lacking in the churches there. Namely, they didn't have a plurality of elders. And so the express reason Paul sends Titus to Crete is to bring elders to those local churches, Titus 1:5. But notice perhaps the most important thing about Titus is what we read right over. Paul calls him, verse 13, what? He calls him my brother. He calls him my brother, which is a remarkable statement, because there's no greater divide than Jew versus Gentile. And you can't get more Jewish than Paul. And yet in Christ, these guys are brothers. Christ transcends that great divide between Jew and Gentile, between Paul and between Titus, which always should serve as an important reminder to us, right? We live in polarizing times, or particularly partisan times, and we need to be careful that we not let, you know, our convictions on political parties or economic policies or how you think about schooling priorities or vaccines and the rest, we do need to be careful about those things, that they aren't the things that primarily define us. They come from different perspectives. Should we have to be in different churches? You know, the world might say, depending on what verdict you thought was most significant, that we ought to be in different churches. But I think the gospel would say otherwise. You know, you may think the biggest risk to the Christian church is wokeism. Another may think it's racism. Another may think it's Christian nationalism. Do we have to lob grenades at one another as if we are part of entirely different religions? Is this not a place where Christians can think differently about some of these things and yet still be brothers and sisters in Christ who worship together? You know, do we have room for that in our own theology? Or to put it another way, is Christ what really unites us, or is our unity really driven by something else? Do we have a commitment that may run prior to and even deeper than our commitment to Christ that some of these discussions are revealing in our own hearts? That's not to say we won't have disagreements. And it's not to say those disagreements don't matter. I have convictions, I assure you, on all the things I just talked about. But it is to say that Paul's purpose was to preach the gospel, a gospel that united both Jew and Gentile and made them one, and they gathered in the same congregations. And that's remarkable. And that's gospel revealing. And that's what we want in our churches. Okay, now that's the purpose. Secondly, I want us to consider the promise. The promise, because think about Paul for a moment. Paul, his ministry is not exactly on a roll at this point. The church in Corinth he founded, the church in Corinth that he planted, right? That church, many of them are rejecting him. right? He's just been run out of Ephesus, right? Titus is AWOL. We know he's anxious emotionally. We know he's afflicted physically, right? Paul, we're not going to say Paul's really killing it in ministry. Not in this season. And no doubt, like all of his detractors there in Corinth, they could see it. They smell blood in the water, right? They're trying to use all this against Paul to discredit him. But verse 14, Paul says, thanks be to God, who in Christ always leads us in triumphal procession, even through us spreads the fragrance of the knowledge of him everywhere. So right here in verse 14, Paul is turning his eyes heavenward. He's really turning them toward a promise. And he's giving thanks to God in the knowledge that God is doing two things in his life. He's giving thanks for these two things he knows God is doing, and that is God is leading him in triumphal procession in Christ. That's the first thing God's doing in his life. And through him, secondly, God is spreading the fragrance of the knowledge of Christ. So leading him in triumphal procession in Christ, and through him spreading the fragrance of the knowledge of Christ. And it's right here in verse 14 that Paul begins that thick theological digression, not so much a digression, but really an apologetic for what gospel ministry is all about. And that's what he begins right here. And he begins with this recognition that God is at work. So he's not aimlessly wandering about the Mediterranean, right? His travels aren't those of a confused and incompetent minister. No, he's saying here, listen, my life is under the Lord's direction, always. You know, his life, none of our lives, Christian lives, it's not a part-time gig. It's always. God has all of us, all the time. And now that expression, though, being led in triumphal procession, that, if you're familiar at all with this passage, that expression has spawned considerable debate in Christian circles. Now, it's clear, this is one thing that just about everyone agrees about, Paul has in mind here the Roman, right? The Roman practice of a victorious general returning from the battlefield, and he would return from war. So when Rome conquered a new territory or maybe reconquered a territory they had held, it was celebrated with this procession, with this grand parade. And it was a bit of a macabre parade. And it would parade through the city, and you'll see what I mean. Because first, in this parade would become the spoils of war. So there would be gold and there would be silver that had been captured. There would also be pictures and lists of conquered peoples and cities and all the rest. That would lead out in the front. And that would be followed actually by the conquered peoples themselves. So they, the conquered peoples, would follow whichever of them were left in chains, heads hung low in shame and in humiliation, including whatever was left of their military men. They also were marched forward. And the citizens of the streets, right, they would be jeering at these people, leering at them, right? These are the enemies. But then would follow the incense bearers, where this aroma of victory was meant to be wafting in the air and trumpets would be blown. And those same citizens upon seeing this, right now they're starting to cheer. And they would be followed by the Romans, who had been liberated perhaps from slavery. So if they were reconquering a previously conquered territory, and if Romans had been taken captive, those Romans that had been freed from their captivity, they would now march out ahead. And behind them would become actually the victorious soldiers that had fought in the battle and followed their general. And it was lastly followed by the great general himself, fully decked out, usually purple toga, face red. I have no idea why they painted their faces red. Military regalia, right? They were all drawn. Stately war horses, beautiful chariot, right? Grand theatrical pomp. That's what would march through the city. And it could take hour after hour after hour, kind of like a Macy's Day parade, right? It goes on forever, but it's bloody, it's gory, it's dark. And what's important is that at the end of that parade, whatever was left of the military men that had been conquered, they were sacrificed to the gods. They were slaughtered. This was a true death march for them. And the conquered peoples were either killed or sold off into slavery. And Paul's going to grab this image but he's going to place Christ as the conquering general. He's the one in the chariot receiving all the glory and applause. But the question is this: where does Paul see himself in the parade? Where is he in this parade? Where is his life and ministry? And many would say that Paul sees his life and ministry actually in the defeated captives. Paul's presenting himself in his ministry as a kind of spoil of war. He has been defeated by Christ, held in chains, and in some ways his ministry looks like a ministry of humiliation and shame as he's paraded about the world. And while that may seem like a counterintuitive reading, Paul does say in 1 Corinthians 4:9, "For I think that God has exhibited us apostles as last of all, like men sentenced to be death, because we have become a spectacle to the world, to angels and to men." And in that sense, Paul would be led as a slave to death in order to display the glories of Christ the Conqueror. Now, others would say, no, that's not the best way to look at it. It's better to see

are true elsewhere in Scripture. When we follow Christ, is it often in humiliation and shame before the world? Yes. Does God win? Are we marching in victory, though? Yes, that's true, too. Point is, what's Paul getting at here in this context with this reference? And personally, I actually think the latter understanding is probably more likely, in that he is marching triumphantly, not as the captive in chains, but preceding Christ and giving praise and glory to Christ. I think the fundamental problem with seeing Paul as a defeated captive is that that would make him an enemy of God, one who would be slaughtered and perish. And that's part of what verses 15 and 16 are going to go on to describe. And that kind of a reading, if you're an opponent in Corinth, yeah, you're going to grab onto that reading and say, that's exactly what we've been telling you. Paul's an enemy of God. Why are you going to trust that guy? I just think in context, it makes a little less sense. Was Paul an enemy of God at one point in his life? Go read Romans 5. Yeah, he was. But Christ had liberated him. Christ had freed him. Christ had redeemed him. He's no longer destined for destruction like the rest of God's enemies, but he's destined, again, for everlasting life. And that's part of what he gets onto as we keep going. So others may see defeat in his life, but Paul's saying, my life is one grand march. Yeah, I'm marching around the Mediterranean. It seems like I don't know where I'm going, but this is finally a victory march, and I am celebrating and demonstrating the victory of Christ in my life. And that, I think Paul's helping us see, it's that kind of promise and that kind of confidence that ought to fuel all faithful gospel ministries. This unyielding confidence that we live for something greater than this world, right? We're destined for something better than this world, better than we could possibly imagine. And that's the confidence with which we minister. That's the promise we hold on to in the midst of the trials and the difficulties of life, right? If this life is all we're living for, he's already told us, 1 Corinthians 15, we're to be most pitied of all men. But if our lives are about something bigger, if they're about something cosmic, something eternal, something everlasting, then of course they're worth celebrating and cheering. So I wonder, my Christian friend, do you believe that your life is under the guidance and direction of God? Or do you believe, as you look to your life, that you're blown about by all the winds of chance and fate? Are you tempted to believe that all that's happening to you, as no doubt Paul must have been tempted to believe, was somehow outside of God's control, that there's no purpose, there's no point to all the trials and struggles of your life? I mean, how is your own life celebrating the eternal victory of God? How does it celebrate that? Do you live with a kind of joy that recognizes that decisive battle has been won and it is done and Christ reigns victorious? Does your life reflect that in any obvious ways? Or do you live with this constant gloom as if Christ has been defeated and there's nothing truly to celebrate? There's nothing really to look forward to. Or maybe do you live as if Christ's kingdom is actually on the line, such that with every election, with every piece of legislation, with every Supreme Court decision, that the kingdom of Christ somehow now hangs in the balance. Faithful gospel ministry always rests in this confidence that Christ has conquered and he is marching and he knows exactly where he's going and he's taking his people with him. He reigns in the heavens over all of humanity. And we get to testify to it, to proclaim it, to display it, to celebrate it. But we're never called to build it, create it, make it, establish it. That's what Christ does. And that's, again, the promise of gospel ministry. And it's that that's to actually mark those we support in gospel ministry. But friend, again, just does that mark you? If you're a Christian, does that mark you at all? I confess it's just as easy as me, I trust, for you to be weighed down by discouragements, right? Things in life that don't go the way that we want, right? Bodies don't do what they're supposed to do. Kids don't do what they're supposed to do, as if we ever do what we're supposed to do.

0: Churches don't go as they're supposed to go. Always a crisis, always a problem. And the next thing you know, in our house, my wife's looking at me and she's like, when did Jesus die? It's easy to feel at times like we're shuffling toward a funeral and to have that countenance about us. When Paul's reminding us we are marching in a victory procession, we are on our way to an eternal city where we'll behold God throughout all eternity. Friends, it ought to mark me more. I trust it probably ought to mark you more, especially those, again, that we support in gospel work with that kind of confidence. Third, though, I want us to consider the product of this kind of a hope, this kind of a promise, this kind of confidence. What's the product of that? Thirdly, what's the product? What kind of life is produced when this hope is taken to heart? Because we're to spread the fragrance of the knowledge of Christ because, as Paul says, verse 15, because we are the aroma of Christ to God among those who are being saved and among those who are perishing. To one, a fragrance from death to death, and to the other, a fragrance from life to life. Now, Paul will often talk about his life as a sacrificial offering, right? Philippians 2:17. And he'll say we're to present our own bodies, our own lives as living sacrifices to God, right? Romans 12:1. And that is certainly true. I don't think, though, that's Paul's point here. Paul's not mixing his metaphors, I don't think. But I think he's continuing here with that image of the Roman triumphal procession. That's the image, I think, that's being continued. And it's as if Paul is now seeing himself as an incense bearer of that great victory march, right? He's holding that pole. He's holding it proudly. He's holding it highly. He's spreading that incense of Christ's victory. He says that's what his life is meant to be. That's what it's supposed to be, the aroma of Christ, Paul says. You know, when Aaron and I were first in college, there was no email. You just let that sink in for a moment. I know, hard to imagine, right? There weren't cell phones with like unlimited calling and texting options. The phones were largely like bolted to the wall. And I think it cost around 20 cents a minute to make a call, which if you're a student means you're not going to be on the phone a whole lot. And so we would have to write letters, something I confess I was quite poor at, but Aaron was quite good at. But I bring all this up because I would often know if I had received a letter from her before I was ever able just to go through all the mail, because I'd go and I'd open up my little mailbox and I could smell the letter. Before I saw it, I could smell it. I knew it was there. The fragrance of the perfume that she had sometimes put in those letters alerted me to the fact that it was there. And my Christian friend, our lives are to be somewhat like that. There is to be, Paul says, a distinct fragrance about them, an aroma that is in our lives to smell like Christ. Friends, does your life smell like Christ? It's a good thing to ask yourself, right? If you will, like every morning and throughout the day, we are putting on cologne or perfume. We will smell like something by the way in which we live. And either it's satisfying or it's rather sickening. Either it smells like flowers or it smells like funk. And just ask yourself, when people get close to you, what do they smell? So ask yourself, what odor are you putting off? What are you putting off? Like, you're gonna smell like something. That's unavoidable. We can't escape that. Does your Christian life smell sweet like Christ? Is Christ holding his nose as he takes a whiff of your life and just trying not to Ralph? Or can he breathe deeply in and that life causes him delight? But just even recognize as we think of that question, and it's a good one, an important one, recognize that what Christ finds delightful, others will find disagreeable, even noxious, even offensive. Because notice, to some, the aroma of Christ, verse 16, is a fragrance, or you could also translate that word a stench. To some, the aroma of Christ is a stench from death to death, whereas to others, it's this fragrance, this sweet smell of life to life. So Paul's saying, when you smell like Christ, when the fragrance of his kingdom and his victory fills the air, the conquered enemy marching there in chains they will hate it, they will despise that smell, and they will despise all that it represents. It's from death and it's to death. Whereas those who love Christ, those who celebrate Christ, right, they're gonna delight in that smell. And that is the inevitable product. It will divide. It just will. It always does. The more you smell like Jesus, the more the world will want to snuff it out. Faithful gospel ministry always divides. And I say that, and we do need to be careful because the offense should never be us. We're good at making the offense us. The offense shouldn't be us. The way we speak to others, the way we behave, right? That shouldn't be the offense. That serves nobody. The offense ought to be the aroma of the gospel itself. And we can't help when others find God's gospel offensive. That's outside of our control. To some, it will stink of death, and therefore it will result and lead to their death. Eternally, spiritually, that's what Paul's saying. Whereas to others, it will smell sweetly of life, and it will lead to life, everlasting life. Because Paul's helping us see what we don't like to accept, but that there are in this world only two categories of people. Two kinds of people. He says, verse 15, those who are being saved and those who are perishing. Those are the only two kinds of people in this world. The gospel itself is the dividing line that separates humanity into those two categories. And that's it, perishing and being saved. So recognize humanity's two groups. It's not white collar workers versus blue collar workers. Are not Democrat, Republican. They're not Northerners and Southerners. It's not Calvinists versus Arminians. Friends, it's not even men and women. It's saved and it's perishing. That's it. And again, the gospel's the dividing line. What you make of it and how you respond to it is literally the matter of salvation or devastation, of damnation. So if you're hearing and you can hear these words, I hope you're paying attention. Because recognize that you are in Christ's triumphal procession. Every one of us is marching in that procession. The question is, where are you in that procession? Where are you? Are you amongst those who remain as God's enemies, in chains and in bondage to sin, and therefore destined to destruction? Are you in that category, or are you instead amongst those who have been ransomed, those who have been redeemed from their slavery to sin, those who are now destined for salvation? Those are the two categories right there in that parade. Which is it? Which is it for you? You know, the glorious news is that those positions aren't set. Right? You can change your place in that parade. You can move from the front of the parade, which leads to death, and start to make your way back to the parade, which leads to life. You can change your position because one has gone ahead of you and suffered for you. He has taken your place, Jesus Christ on the cross. That's what he did. He died as a substitute for sinners. So all of those who see their sin, who know the rebellion against God, who know they do things they ought not to do, and they know there are plenty of things that they should do, they don't do those, they know that about them. They feel some conviction over it. Jesus lived perfectly so that you wouldn't have to bear the weight of your sins, but he could bear them for you. And his righteousness can become yours, and your sin can become his, and he's laid into the grave, and he bears that sin from you. You can move out of the front of that parade in chains and in repentance and in faith, find freedom and find yourself in that victory section, rejoicing in God. Friends, that's what's open to you. That's what Christ would call you to. Repent of your sins and believe in him. Take that offer and find yourself with him. You know, we thought about the purpose, the promise, the product of faithful gospel work. Just lastly, let's close thinking about the pattern. Fourth, the pattern of gospel work. Because as Paul reflects, you know, on such weighty matters, Paul can't help but wonder in the second half of verse 16. He raises that question, who is sufficient, he says? Who is sufficient for these things? I.e., who is competent for such a task to take such a gospel to the world? And in some sense, that right there, that question, who is sufficient for these things, like that's the question behind the whole letter. Because Paul's opponents are saying, don't look at Paul, look to us. We are sufficient to explain these things to you. But Paul anticipates that move, highlighting that fact, verse 17 with Titus. And he says, we though are not like so many peddlers of God's word, but as men of sincerity, as commissioned by God, in the sight of God, we speak in Christ. You know, that word for peddle, it's a commercial word. So it was used often of those who engaged in trading, particularly sort of like back alley business deals. It had a pejorative sense to it. So, you know, peddle, it's as in those who might steal, who might defraud others for their own advantage. So think of it as synonymous with like shyster or huckster or something like that, right? Someone who's willing to take advantage of you to make a buck. And Paul's saying, yeah, we're not like those people. We don't peddle the word of God like that. Paul's saying, I'm not this spiritual shyster. I don't have some religious wares I'm trying to huck at you, right? I'm not trying to huck them off. It's ministry. Paul's saying, it's not just a business opportunity. That's not why I'm in it. It's not why I do this. Paul does adamantly defend the rights of Christian workers to receive a salary for their work. He actually already argued that back in 1 Corinthians 9, and he's going to argue it in 1 Timothy 5, for example. But so as not to be confused with those in Corinth who are trying to peddle God's word in order to profit off the people, recall, Paul's not taking a salary from that church. He's taking salaries from other churches in order to serve them. That's what he says in 2 Corinthians 11:8. And so he speaks instead to his sincerity. It's that same word he used back in chapter 1, verse 12, when he spoke of how he behaved among them, right, with simplicity and godly sincerity. Because Paul knows he's been sent by God. And Paul understands everything he does is in the sight of God, his all-seeing eye. Paul can't escape that. It's in the sight of God. And so all his speech, he says, is going to be worthy of God because it's going to focus upon Christ and it's going to be done in the power of Christ and it's going to seek to exalt Christ. That's what Paul's ministry is about. That's what he's communicating. In his manner and in his message, Paul's saying it's God exalting. He's not saying he does it perfectly. But it is God exalting. It is not self-exalting, Paul says. And friends, that's one of the sad truths I hate to tell you about ministry. Ministry can easily be used as a platform, not to exalt God, but to exalt us, to benefit us, to profit us. How many pastors, and we've seen some of this, even in the last few years, how many pastors have tragically used their pulpits for personal promotion, for power, again, for profit, for money. And friend, that's not just in the pastoral ministry. My friends, that's in missions work too. You know, we live in a fallen world. Every ministry is going to have its dark underbelly. Now, sadly, that's just true. And missions itself can be used to, at times, justify a kind of wanderlust. Or it can become a convenient way just to professionalize the Christian faith. It can be used sometimes even missions as a way to escape accountability, to live outside of local church authority. Because, I mean, when you're out there, who really knows what you're doing after all? Who knows how you're really spending your time? Who really knows how you're spending your money? You know, when was the last time you heard of a missionary getting fired? Some say it's the best job security you could ever find. Who wants to fire a worker for Jesus overseas, right? Point being, there can be all kinds of motives for people to pursue gospel work. And friends, not all those motives are equal. Not all of them are commendable. But Paul's saying there's a pattern that's commendable where one's manner and one's message honors God and the entirety of their lives are lived in light of God and to the glory of God. And friends, that's what marked Paul's work. You know, it's amazing if you think about it, how honest and transparent Paul is. Paul's hiding nothing. He lays his heart out. He's writing to them. He's sending people. He's not off in a little corner of the world doing his own thing, hoping no one notices because he doesn't want to get discovered. No, he's very transparent. This kind of manner marks his work in life. Friends, does it mark ours? You know, both as Christians individually, this should be true of us. But particularly as churches, as we think about the kinds of gospel work to support, you know, that's going to mean making tough choices about what work is worthy of our support as a congregation. Because we don't just want to send indiscriminately and then support suspiciously. That's a bad pattern to get into, right? Sending indiscriminately and then supporting suspiciously. No, we want to send patiently, discerningly, and then support graciously. That's what you want in a church, which means we need to prioritize work whose purpose is to preach Christ and to plant healthy churches for Christ, and whose promise is grounded in the victory of Christ, and whose product is displayed in ministries that smell like Christ, and whose pattern is after the manner and message of Christ. Does that describe ministries you support? Will that describe the kind of ministries increasingly we support? Let's pray. Oh God, we give you praise that we can gather here and we can hear your word and we can reflect on that victory procession, and we know that we stand in a position of eternal salvation because of what you have done and because of the way you have showered grace and glory upon us in Christ. And so God, we pray that with that kind of joy, with that kind of confidence, that we would be discerning and that our own lives would match the kind of gospel that we profess. Lord, make that true of us increasingly, we pray. In Jesus' name, amen.
1: 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You've been listening to The Best Of, reprised messages which have aired before on Pilgrim Radio and have been brought back because they were the best of. And now, here's more information on the message you just heard.
2: That was Brad Wheeler, pastor of University Baptist Church in Fayetteville, Arkansas. His message celebrates Christ's victory from his series, The Gospel Life, 2 Corinthians, we broadcast several years ago. Next weekend on The Best Of, we continue Brad Wheeler's series, The Gospel Life, 2 Corinthians, and the message exalts the Spirit's work. 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

We just wrapped up with Pastor Brad Wheeler for the best of this morning on Pilgrim Radio. I'm Spencer Dahlke, joining you for the next few music hours we have lined up for you. I trust they'll be encouraging for you. Right now, we turn to Larnell Harris singing for us this good reminder, never too broken to mend.

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That was Consumed by Fire, singing There Was a Grace on Pilgrim Radio. As we press forward with our first music hour this weekend with Lindsay McCall coming up next. Join us for it as she brings to us this song, One More Step.

That was Wayne Watson singing Just Never Say It Enough here on Pilgrim Radio, where our strength for the journey this morning comes from the words of Bible study author Nancy Guthrie, who said, "Though it is hard to wait on God, and though it sometimes seems to us that God is slow, God's timing is always perfect. He is never late. He always acts at just the right time." It reminds me, of course, from the Lord of the Rings, perhaps, if you've read the books, that Gandalf shows up only in exactly the time that he means to arrive. God does exactly the same. And, of course, it helps to lean on his faithfulness, knowing that he does promise to carry out his promises, so we can lean on him and trust him for that. It's Mary Claire coming up next as we turn back to the music now, singing There's a God.

That was Eden's Bridge singing Holiness here on Pilgrim Radio. As we come to the end of this music hour, we've got another one at 4 a.m. Pacific time. Come and join us for it as we turn now, in the meantime, to Michael O'Brien coming up next with Give Me Jesus.

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his grace. If truth be told, guess I'm sold on this old face. I've watched it slowly changing through the years.

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That was Laura Story singing Grace Abounds. And that, of course, is our strength, isn't it? That we can lean on God for forgiveness and His strength in our weakness to get through this side of eternity. So carry on, my friend, as we press forward with Andrew Peterson coming up next with Let Me Sing.

That was Michael Card and Charlie Peacock with Lord of Love on Pilgrim Radio. Always worth the reminder that our sinful hearts want us to believe, and in fact, the devil would like us to believe that God is an oppressor, but he's not. He frees us from sin and calls us up into a higher and more dignified life with him. He is, after all, as Michael Card just sang for us, the Lord of Love. As we press forward to J.J. Heller coming up next, we pause for a moment to consider a moment of Christian history. According to Study Light, it was on this date in 1828 that South African clergyman and devotional writer Andrew Murray was born. His most famous writing, of course, was Abide in Christ, written by 1864. Perhaps you yourself have read his book. But as we turn back to the music now, it is J.J. Heller singing You Already Know.

That was Matthew West singing Imperfections on Pilgrim Radio this Saturday morning. As we get close to closing out this hour, it is a good reminder that God does not just keep a list of all our wicked, evil deeds. Because of Christ, he's pinned them up to the cross. And so now God comes to us and does change us, but also works in our weakness. Isn't that what Paul says? To demonstrate his strength. And so it's not really about what you can bring to the table living life, but rather who you believe God to be and how he strengthens you. So take that to heart, I trust, today. I hope it's encouraging. As we turn now to Kim Walker-Smith, coming up next with Just Be.

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again. And Wilson, opening up this music hour, brings us the idea of God's strength being made known through our weakness with her song, Strong. Take that with you. I trust it's an encouragement to you today. Chandler Moore is coming up next, and more artists like him on the way, of course, as he brings us Lead Me On.

That was Olivia Lane singing Who I Thought You Were on Pilgrim Radio. I'm Spencer Dahlke, and as we get close to ending my time with you this morning, we pause for a moment to consider the words of 20th century Scottish theologian William Barclay, who said, "We have a Christian duty to encourage one another. Many a time a word of praise or thanks or appreciation or cheer has kept a person on their feet. Blessed is the person who speaks such a word." And of course, there is a lot to think about there. You know, the fact that our words actually count for something. They mean things. We shouldn't take them lightly. But also, as my pastor likes to say, no one ever suffers from too much encouragement. So I trust you take that with us today as we turn now to Jason Gray singing See As You See. Help me see.

0: 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Spencer, you have a note to share.
1: I do, Bill. This one comes from South Lake Tahoe, California. 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

a great truth to consider, as Cade Thompson puts it in his song New Normal, that the wickedness and the evil and the depravity that we see this side of eternity is actually not really normal. That is not how God designed this world. And the good news is that God promises to come back and restore the world to the way it originally was, full of goodness, apart from all of the evil. And if you're in Christ, that world is also yours to inherit. So turn to him for strength. In the meantime, as we press forward to Josh Baldwin coming up next with I See the Light.

William Gurnall says, Satan knows that a saint without knowledge of the gospel is as vulnerable as an army without ammunition. Keeping you informed spiritually, we're Pilgrim Radio.

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0: We just heard consumed by fire in higher places. Watch out, dark side. God's on the move. Using imperfect, crazy people like us that he's pulled up out of the mud to higher places. Heidi Hall is here with you for a few hours sitting in for Annalisa this morning. I'm bringing you a great hour of music this hour. Stick with me. Next up is Rhett Walker in Goodness of God. Let's worship him together.
1: I love you, Lord.

Sunday's coming. A great wake-up song, Sunday's Coming by Zach Williams. You know, our enemy has a way of making things look dark and hopeless. But our God gives us Sunday morning and a new day with new mercies. Hallelujah. Something else God gave us was a South American clergyman by the name of Andrew Murray. From Study Light, back on this date in 1828, that was the day Andrew Murray was born. And Andrew Murray was most famous for writing Abide in Christ in 1864. That's a quick brush of history. Something to thank God for. And I'm thanking God for my community. Let's listen together to Cain in People Need People.

Here's some truth for life from Alistair Begg's Daily Devotional. Mark 6, verses 32 to 34 says, "They went away in the boat to a desolate place by themselves. Now many saw them going and recognized them, and they ran there on foot. When he went ashore, he saw a great crowd, and he had compassion on them, because they were like sheep without a shepherd. And he began to teach them many things." Christian, you have a shepherd. Jesus had a pattern of slipping away from time to time to rest, refresh himself, and talk with his heavenly Father. He also encouraged his disciples to take up this same practice in Mark chapter 6, after they had labored in ministry, telling them, "Come away by yourselves to a desolate place and rest a while." Yet on this occasion, just as Jesus and the disciples arrived at their destination to rest, a great crowd formed. If this crowd was not necessarily unwanted, it was certainly unsought. There would be no possibility of rest. But Jesus did not lash out in frustration, seeing these people as an intrusion. Instead, he had compassion on them. Literally, as the Greek puts it, his bowels churned. We might say our stomach lurched. Jesus was stirred to the very core of his being by this crowd. Why? Because they were like sheep without a shepherd. Indeed, they may have literally looked like sheep. Thousands of people in their light-colored Middle Eastern clothing scattered against the landscape. But more importantly, they were in need of a shepherd for their souls. They needed help navigating safely through life and securely through death. Jesus had come to be that shepherd, looking for the lost sheep, looking for you and for me. Jesus went on to feed the crowd, physically and spiritually, proving himself to be the shepherd who makes us lie down in green pastures, leads us beside still waters, and restores our souls. Here is the King inviting people into his kingdom, the shepherd inviting sheep into his fold. Where the disciples said, "Send them away," Jesus said, "Sit them down." This is what Jesus does for us. He sees us, hungry and thirsty, straying and lost, and he welcomes us, even at the cost of his own life. Where else can we find a love so true?

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Here on Pilgrim Radio, we just heard Keith and Kristen Getty in Rejoice. I'm rejoicing that God will never give me more than I can handle, and He makes a way of escape when I'm tempted. Hey, speaking of temptation, coming up at 8 a.m. Pacific, you can join me for a stroll down Adventure Avenue. On Wisdom Way, we're talking about temptation today. On Odyssey Court, our adventure in Odyssey is called Into Temptation, and it's part of our Lord's Prayer series. Then on Library Lane, we're going to keep reading Summer with the Moodies and have great music on Melody Streets. All this and more during Adventure Avenue, coming up at 8 a.m. Pacific. 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

That was Pat Barrett in Act Justly, Love Mercy, Walk Humbly. Straight from the book of Micah, chapter 6, verse 8. You're listening to Pilgrim Radio, finding strength for your journey with a companion along the way. Let's get back to the music. You know how blessed we are that we have love holding all things together. His name is Jesus, and he's all we need. Listen with me to Leanna Crawford in Every Day Here. I've

We just heard Jeremy Rosado in Nothing. Here at Pilgrim Radio, we love to tell our listener about the promise of unconditional, eternal security found in our Lord Jesus Christ. Not to mention the love. Romans 8, 38 and 39 reminds us that nothing can separate us from God's love. So believe it, my friend, and listen to these words from Bible study author Nancy Guthrie. She said, though it's hard to wait on God, and though it sometimes seems to us that God is slow, God's timing is always perfect. He's never late. He always acts at just the right time. Rest in those words and listen with me to Rich Mullins in his classic, Such a Thing as Glory.

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1: Everybody got a ring on the team, including the guy who drove the truck from Tuscaloosa to all those places. What we find in the book of Numbers, when you get to Numbers chapter 4, is a similar thing. 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
0: Study Hall, this weekend with a message from the series, An Exposition of Numbers with Steve Bateman. 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

60 Seconds in the Psalms from Psalm 22. I will tell of your name to my brothers. In the midst of the congregation, I will praise you. You who fear the Lord, praise him. All you offspring of Jacob, glorify him. And stand in awe of him, all you offspring of Israel. For he has not despised or abhorred the affliction of the afflicted. And he has not hidden his face from him, but he has heard when he cried to him. From you comes my praise in the great congregation. My vows I will perform before those who fear him. The afflicted shall eat and be satisfied. Those who seek him shall praise the Lord. May your hearts live forever. All the ends of the earth shall remember and turn to the Lord, and all the families of the nations shall worship before you. For kingship belongs to the Lord, and he rules over the nations. All the prosperous of the earth eat and worship. Before him shall bow all who go down to the dust, even the one who could not keep himself alive. Posterity shall serve him. It shall be told of the Lord to the coming generation. They shall come and proclaim his righteousness to a people yet unborn, that he has done it. From Psalm 22, verses 22 to 31, on Pilgrim Radio.

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He gives us strength when we need it and hope when we just can't see it. That was Iveth Luna in Just Like Jesus. 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Now let's listen to Mac Brock in Just Like You've Always Done. He never changes.

You yourselves have been taught by God to love one another. Jesus said, "This is my commandment, that you love one another as I have loved you." 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Through the sermons, music, interviews, and Bible readings, we're keeping you informed spiritually in the message and the music. 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
3: A big welcome to all of Pilgrim Radio's adventurers here on Adventure Avenue. We are going to worship, we're going to learn, and we're going to have fun together as part of God's community. Let's get this stroll on the road, or I should say, on the avenue. Here we are at Melody Street North. Here comes Josh Baldwin in There Is Freedom.

0: Thank you, Melody Street North. Here we are at Wisdom Way. Welcome to our discussion this weekend about temptation. I just want to add that if you are feeling hard-pressed by temptation, I want you to listen closely to our scriptures today. You just may find you some freedom. Let's go to the Word. We're going to start with my favorite scripture, 1 Corinthians 10, verse 13. And the Word says, "No temptation has overtaken you that is not common to man. God is faithful, and he will not let you be tempted beyond your ability. But with the temptation, he will also provide the way of escape that you may be able to endure it." Wow, what a fantastic promise. Now listen to what Jesus told his disciples in Matthew 26, verse 41. He said, "Watch and pray that you may not enter into temptation. The spirit indeed is willing, but the flesh is weak." And now listen to a great, worthy warning from God from 1 Timothy chapter 6, verses 9 and 10. "But those who desire to be rich fall into temptation, into a snare, into many senseless and harmful desires that plunge people into ruin and destruction. For the love of money is a root of all kinds of evils. It is through this craving that some have wandered away from the faith and pierced themselves with many pangs." Before we look into the Word to see what we should do about temptation, let's look at Hebrews chapter 4, verse 15 and 16. And the Word says, "For we do not have a high priest who is unable to sympathize with our weaknesses, but one who in every respect has been tempted as we are, yet without sin." I'm going to go ahead and read 16 as well. "Let us then with confidence draw near to the throne of grace, that we may receive mercy and find grace to help in a time of need." Now, let's look at what we should do. Let's go to Psalm 119, verse 11. What we should do to avoid temptation, number one. The Word says, "I have stored up your word in my heart that I might not sin against you." Store up his word in your heart. And remember, this is what Jesus did as well when he was being tempted by the enemy in Matthew 4. He used scripture as a shield. Now let's go to Proverbs 4, verses 14 and 15. The Word says, "Do not enter the path of the wicked and do not walk in the way of the evil. Avoid it. Do not go on it. Turn away from it and pass on." So we can help ourselves avoid temptation. Okay, here comes number four. Luke chapter 22, verse 40. And the Word says, "Pray that you may not enter into temptation." We can pray for others and we can pray for ourselves. Okay, on to number five. We're going to go to Romans chapter 12 and verse 2. And the Word says, "Do not be conformed to this world, but be transformed by the renewal of your mind, that by testing you may discern what is the will of God, what is good and acceptable and perfect." We keep our mind renewed through the Word. Now over to Galatians chapter 5 and verses 16 and 17. The word says, but I say, walk by the Spirit, and you will not gratify the desires of the flesh. For the desires of the flesh are against the Spirit, and the desires of the Spirit are against the flesh. For these are opposed to each other, to keep you from doing the things you want to do. We need to build up our spirit, because the flesh is weak. Now let's read Ephesians 6, 10 through 11. Finally, be strong in the Lord and in the strength of his might. Put on the whole armor of God that you may be able to stand against the schemes of the devil. And my last three scriptures have to do with remember who our help comes from. Let's go to Hebrews 2 and verse 18. The word says, for because he himself has suffered when tempted, he is able to help those who are being tempted. Our own Savior left his throne and made himself like we are, so that he might become a merciful and faithful high priest in the service of God. Listen to 1 John 4, verse 4. Little children, you are from God and have overcome them, for he who is in you is greater than he who is in the world. And lastly, 1 John 5 and verse 4. For everyone who has been born of God overcomes the world, and this is the victory that has overcome the world, our faith. Well, that's our stroll on Wisdom Way. Thanks for strolling with me, friend. Now let's head over to Odyssey Court to see what the gang's gonna learn in this episode called Into Temptation. To Odyssey!
1: Hi, this is Chris. Welcome to Adventures in Odyssey.
2: Hi there, I'm John Avery Whittaker, but you can call me Whit. My friends and I are about to set off for a time of wonder and excitement. You want to come along? We'd love to have you join us for today's Adventure in Odyssey. I'm calling it the Room of Consequence.
3: 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Why do you want another one?
4: Because it's the one I don't have.
3: Your father bought you a fully portable Mach 10 Bible action computer game.
4: What?
5: Oh, no.

0: Hold on, Mr. Whitaker. I don't get it.
1: Just follow me.
0: But we're going to the imagination station, right?
1: Well, sort of.
0: Look, I said I was mad, not that I wanted an adventure.
1: Oh, you're mad because your mom wouldn't let you buy the new, how do you say it, fully portable Mach 10 Bible action computer game.
0: Right. It's even better than Zappazoids.
1: That's not hard. Point is, you're thinking of going to the computer shop to buy one anyway.
0: I didn't say that.
1: Oh, but that's what you're thinking.
0: Well,
1: Well, here we are.
0: Wait a minute. This isn't the imagination station.
1: You're right. Something new. I'm calling it the Room of Consequence. See, instead of sending you back, this'll let you play out the future.
0: The future?
1: I've rigged this room to play out the options and consequences for certain decisions. You'll get the whole picture as if you're doing it for the first time. Not only you, but everyone it involves. Because your decision will often affect how other people act. You'll get to see it all.
0: You're kidding, right?
1: Well, get in and find out for yourself.
0: Well, all right.
1: I'll be around to help.
0: Okay, but it's dark in here.
1: Take one more step forward.
0: Here it goes. Mom?
2: Because I don't think you should, Jimmy.
0: But it's my birthday. Besides, that's the reason I saved up my money.
2: Well, now you can use the money for something else. You have plenty of video games. Why do you want another one?
0: Because it's the one I don't have. Mach 10 is portable. I can take it anywhere.
2: Which means you'll probably be playing it instead of getting your work done.
0: Mom.
2: Jimmy, I said I don't think you should, okay?
0: Okay.
2: Sorry, honey, but you'll thank me one of these days.
0: Yeah. I've got to go pick up the papers for my route.
2: Don't be late for your birthday dinner tonight.
0: I won't.
3: Boy, Mom, you played that pretty tough.
2: You think so? Well, how else am I going to stop him from buying it so we can get him one?
3: You and Dad are getting it for him?
2: Well, I hope so. Your father isn't convinced about it. You know how tight money is, and he gets so worried, but I think he'll come around. Oh, look at the time. I gotta go. You'll be home for dinner, won't you?
3: Yeah, I have to work this afternoon, but I'm off tonight.
2: How are you getting to work?
3: Debbie's mom.
2: Oh, okay. Look, before you go, would you tell Lawrence about Jimmy's dinner? I've tried to call him at home, but he's not around.
3: Well, he's probably either at Wit's End or Wonderworld. I'll find him.
2: Okay, thanks, honey. Oh, and don't say anything about the game.
0: There it is. Mach 10, the most perfect portable video game in the entire world. A person should be able to get whatever they want on their birthday. But Mom says no. Or did she? I mean, she didn't say I couldn't get it. Oh, she just said that she didn't think I should.
1: You know that's not what she meant.
0: Huh? Mr. Whitaker?
1: I told you I'd be around. Just consider me your conscience in this little escapade.
0: You're kidding. My conscience?
1: Why not? Everybody has one, right? Every time you're tempted to do something bad, I'll be the one who tries to talk you out of it.
0: Oh, yeah. Like in the cartoons. Only there's supposed to be a good guy on one shoulder and a bad guy on the other.
1: You don't need a bad guy. You'll do just fine all by yourself.
0: Thanks a lot.
1: Well, you still want to buy that game after your mom said not to.
0: That's not what she said.
1: That's what she meant, and you know it.
0: Look! What's wrong with buying myself a birthday present?
1: Nothing, so long as it isn't a present your mom told you not to buy.
0: But this is what I want. I mean, it's a Bible game.
1: That doesn't matter.
4: Can I help you?
0: Yeah, you can.
1: Don't, Jimmy.
0: I'd like...
1: Don't do it.
0: I'd like to buy the Mach 10, please.
1: Big mistake, Jimmy.
4: There you go. It's good you came in. We don't have many left. That'll be $39.70, please.
1: There's still time. You haven't paid for it. Leave, now.
0: Here you go.
4: And there is your change and your receipt. Have fun.
0: Thanks, I will.
1: It's going to cause nothing but problems.
0: Relax. What kind of problems can a little game cause?
1: Well, for starters, where are you going to keep it?
0: Keep it?
1: Yeah, you can't take it home.
0: Ah, I know.
1: Wonderworld.
0: Ha! Yep, right here in the trees. Ha! Oh, whoa!
1: I'm telling you, this is going to cause problems.
0: And I'm telling you, there are no problems.
1: Oh, really? You've been playing almost an hour. Weren't you supposed to be someplace by now?
0: Oh, yeah. The papers for my route.
1: Seems to me I heard someone talking earlier about you playing this game and not getting any work done. Now, who was it? Oh, yeah. Your mom.
0: I still have plenty of time. Let's see. Where should it go?
1: How about back to the store?
0: Huh. Cute. I'll just keep it under this box.
5: Hi, Jimmy.
0: Lawrence, don't scare me like that.
5: What are you doing? Hey, is that the new Mach 10 Bible action computer game?
0: Yeah.
5: Cool. Can I play it?
0: No, you can't. I just got it, and I don't want it messed up.
5: I won't mess it up. Please.
1: He can't
5: please,
1: play
5: please.
1: It because you're
5: oh,
1: taking
5: please,
1: it back to the store.
5: Once, please.
0: Oh, all right, Lawrence. You can play it when I'm here, okay? But I have to go now, understand?
5: Oh, yeah, sure.
0: All right, I'm going to put it under this box for now. Oh, and I need you to keep this a secret.
5: Secret?
0: Yeah, don't tell anyone about it.
5: Got it, Chief.
0: Good. See ya.
5: Bye. Okay, that's it. I can't stand it anymore. Mach 10, here I come.
1: Lawrence?
5: What? Who's there?
1: Who do you think? Your conscience.
5: Oh, I had a feeling you were gonna show up. You always pop in when I'm gonna have some fun.
1: Only certain kinds of fun, Lawrence. Like the kind of fun that gets you in trouble.
5: I'm not in any trouble.
1: No? What's in your hand?
5: Just a little game.
1: That isn't yours, and that you were given strict instructions about.
5: Oh, Jimmy always says things like that, but he doesn't really mean it.
1: Sounded like he meant it to me.
5: Nah, there have been lots of times when he told me one thing, but he meant something else. See, he actually said not to play the game, because he really wants me to.
1: You want to stick with that story?
5: Until I can come up with a better one.
1: Lawrence?
5: But it's Mach 10, the ultimate portable action video game experience. I have to play it. I have to.
1: Lawrence?
5: Sorry, I can't hear you anymore.

0: Yes, 1,000 more points and I'll beat my record. Yes, almost there.
1: Lawrence?
0: Oh, look what you made me do.
1: Let's talk.
0: I'll start singing again.
1: You can only do that for so long, then you'll be in big trouble.
0: Okay, so what now?
1: You've been playing for more than an hour. It's time you put that game away.
0: All right. I guess I've set enough records for now.
1: You sure have. And I'm sure Jimmy will be very interested to see all those records on his new machine, too.
0: That's right. He'll know I played the game when he wasn't here.
1: Why the panic? I thought he didn't really mean that.
0: How do you erase this thing?
1: Now, Lawrence, be careful.
0: Maybe this one. Or, no, this one. How about this one? No. This one. Oh, no, it's flashing error at me. What does that mean?
1: This is just a guess, but maybe it's broken?
0: No, what am I gonna do?
1: The only thing you can do, tell Jimmy.
0: I can't do that. He'll hate me forever.
2: Lawrence!
0: It's Donna. What am I gonna tell her?
1: The truth.
2: Lawrence, are you up there? Lawrence, there you are. I've been looking all over for you. Why didn't you answer me?
0: Well, I was, working on, something, but here I am.
2: Listen, we want to invite you to Jimmy's birthday dinner tonight. And your mom wants you to come home for lunch.
0: Oh, okay. Thanks.
2: I think she meant as soon as I found you, Lawrence. Come on, I'll walk you back. What's the matter? You look a little pale.
0: Pale?
2: Are you hiding something?
0: Hiding? No.
2: Yes, you are. Behind your back. What is it? Come on, let me...
0: No, Donna, I don't think...
2: Let me have it. The Mach 10 action game.
0: Yeah.
2: This is exactly what Jimmy wants for his birthday.
0: Oh, really?
2: When did you get it?
0: Today.
2: You bought this?
0: Well, not exactly.
1: Tell her the truth, Lawrence.
0: I found it. That's it.
1: Lawrence?
2: Found it? Where?
1: Tell her.
0: In the forest.
1: Oh.
2: Lawrence, you found this and you're playing with it? It needs to go back to its rightful owner.
0: Well, I was going to try to find the rightful owner, but there's no name on it, and I mean, I don't know where to take it.
2: The police, the lost and found at City Hall. I'll take care of it.
0: But...
2: Hurry up. Your mom's waiting for you.
0: This is not good. Not good at all.
1: You still have time to tell her the truth.
2: See you tonight, Lawrence.
0: Yeah, bye.
2: That kid, you never know what he's gonna come up with next. He's pretty amazing. He found a computer game just like the one Jimmy wants. This would be perfect for his birthday. And it wouldn't cost Mom or Dad anything, which would be great because we don't have much money now. Well, chances are we'll never find the owner. In fact, it probably doesn't belong to anybody around here. We get tears through town all the time. A kid could have left it while the family was on a picnic. They could be hundreds of miles away by now and have given this game up for lost. Why should it just sit in some old lost and found box when Jimmy could have it?
1: Donna?
2: Well, it's true, isn't it?
1: No. You're just trying to defend what you know is wrong.
2: But this solves all our problems.
1: Really? Since when is taking someone else's property solving your problems? Your parents will never stand for it.
2: Well, who says they have to know where I got it?
1: Donna, think about what you're saying.
2: Look, Mom wants to buy this for Jimmy, but we can't afford it. Well, finding it is like an answered prayer.
1: You're saying your dishonesty is an act of God?
2: No, but...
1: You can't get around it, Donna. The game isn't yours. You need to take it to the lost and found.
2: Okay, I will. Oh, no.
1: Oh, what's the matter?
2: Jimmy's coming up the street on his paper route. I can't let him see me with this game.
1: Why not?
2: He'll think it's for him, and that'll spoil Mom and Dad's surprise. I have to hide it.
1: Just tell him the truth.
2: The mailbox.
1: Mailbox?
2: Mr. Chambers' mailbox. I'll hide it in here until Jimmy leaves.
1: Donna, your house is only next door. Just take it
2: and... Hi, Jimmy.
3: What are you doing out here?
2: Oh, just, you know, I was waiting for my ride to work.
3: In front of Mr. Chambers' house?
2: Well, I was pacing, you know, while I was waiting, and I lost track. Guess you better go, huh?
3: Yeah, sure. See you later, Donna. Back on planet Earth.
2: Oh.

0: So anyway, this computer game was in my mailbox.
1: Huh, that's peculiar. And you have no idea who put it there?
0: No, no name, no label. You think one of your kids left it?
1: No, my kids don't own this game. Although my son wants it for his birthday.
0: Well, here, tell them to have a good time with it.
1: Really?
0: Sure, I don't have any kids or I'd be tempted to keep it myself. Unless you want me to turn it into the police.
1: Well, let me double check with Mary first. This seems like a pretty strange coincidence.
0: Whatever. See you later.
1: Yeah. Well, thanks, Ben. How bizarre. It's almost too good to be true.
2: Hi, sweetheart. Who was that?
1: Ben Chambers. Hey, is Jimmy home?
2: No, he's still on his paper route. But I'm glad you brought him up. George, I want to talk to you about that game he wants.
1: Say no more. Look at this.
2: Oh, George!
1: Yeah, it's a curious thing.
2: Oh, you are so wonderful.
1: Well, I was just coming home.
2: I know. You couldn't resist. Look, we can work extra hard to make up for it. Oh, Jimmy will be so happy.
1: Yeah, actually, I...
2: You really are a marvelous father. And a great husband, too.
1: Well, you know me. Anything for my family. But I...
2: Could you do one more thing for me? Uh-huh. Could you run to the store and pick up some party hats? They're half price at Save Mart. Oh, this really is wonderful.
1: Strange.
3: What are you going to do, George?
1: What do you mean?
3: Sift through the rosy glow you're feeling because your wife considers you a hero. You let her think you bought the game for Jimmy.
1: I tried to tell her. She wouldn't let me.
3: You know me. Anything for my family. Doesn't sound much like you were trying very hard.
1: Yeah, well, I'm sorry. I got caught up in the emotion of the moment. I'll straighten it out when I get back.
3: Good.
1: Maybe.
3: George.
4: Time for a little Mach 10 action.
3: So, I still haven't convinced you to take it back, huh?
4: Sorry. I just don't see the problem. It's been a nice birthday, all things considered. Wait a minute. Where is it? I left it under this box. Where did it go? Lawrence. He must have done something with it. Oh, I'm gonna get him. You just can't trust anybody anymore.
3: You're telling me.

0: Well, this is the quietest birthday dinner I've ever been to. Is everyone okay?
1: Yeah.
0: Uh-huh. Jimmy, you've barely touched your food.
1: Well, I guess all this birthday excitement has chased away my appetite.
0: Well, maybe it'll come back for some cake and presents.
1: Maybe.
2: I'll help you with the cake, Mary.
0: Oh, thanks, honey. Donna, I could use your help, too.
2: Oh, we don't need Donna's help, honey.
0: I need her to set out the cake plates. Yeah. Donna?
3: Huh?
0: You've been staring out the window all night. I need your help.
3: Oh, sure, Mom.
0: Be right back, guys.
1: Where have you been, Lawrence?
4: Out. Why?
1: I went to Wonderworld to get my game, and it was gone. Did you take it?
4: No, sort of. Well,
1: I told you not to touch it. Where is it?
4: It's kind of hard to explain.
0: Jimmy, come and get the punch, will you?
1: Okay, Mom. I want that game back.
5: Help me with these plates, Lawrence.
4: Donna, I need to talk to you about Mach 10.
5: I don't want to hear about Mach 10.
4: But
5: I've been trying to call Mr. Chambers all afternoon, and he isn't home.
4: Mr. Chambers?
0: Here we go. Sit, everybody.
2: Mary, I really have something I need to tell you.
0: I have something I need to tell you, too. But I want to do it in front of Jimmy.
1: Me?
0: Yes. Okay, Jimmy. Here's your present.
1: Thanks. Kind of light. Are you guys giving me an empty box this year?
0: No. But you need to know the story before you open it up.
2: Mary, he really doesn't...
0: Yes, he does. It's a story of generosity. And you have your father to thank for that.
1: Huh?
0: That's right. Your father bought you a fully portable Mach 10 Bible action computer game.
1: What?
2: Wait, Mary.
0: But what he doesn't know is that the one they sold him was broken.
2: Broken?
4: Broken?
0: Well, at least it looked broken. The screen kept flashing error over and over. So I took it back to get a replacement. But they were out, so I got a refund. Wasn't easy because I didn't have a receipt, but after I explained that this was for my son's birthday tonight and they better help me out, they finally gave me what's in this package.
1: A gift certificate?
2: Oh, no.
0: George, what's the matter?
2: Mary, you didn't have a receipt because...

0: didn't buy the game.
1: What?
0: Mr. Chambers from next door gave it to me.
1: Mr. Chambers?
2: Mr. Chambers?
0: I tried to tell you when I brought it in, but you were so happy. And then my conscience started bothering me. And, well, I tried to tell you all afternoon, but I never got the chance. I'm sorry, Mary.
1: Wait a minute. Why would Mr. Chambers have a video game?
0: Well, I know this is going to sound funny, but he found it.
2: In his mailbox.
0: Right, in his mailbox. How did you know that?
2: Because I put it there.
0: You did?
2: Well, yeah, I was coming home with it, and Jimmy was writing up on his paper route. And I didn't want him to see me with it, so I stuck it in the mailbox.
1: So you bought the game?
2: No, I found it, sort of. I was going to take it to the lost and found, but, well, to be honest, I thought it'd solve the problem of you guys buying one for Jimmy. So I was going to give it to you to give to Jimmy.
0: You found it. Donna, that game belonged to someone. They might be looking for it.
3: Yeah, Donna, that's what you told me this afternoon.
1: No, wait a minute. What she told you? Why should she tell you that?
3: Because I was the person she found it from.
0: You mean the game was yours?
3: No, it was, friend's, kind of.
2: That's not what you told me.
3: I know, I panicked. I wasn't supposed to have it, and I broke it.
1: So that's why it didn't work.
0: Lawrence, you have to tell your friend what happened.
4: He just did.
1: Jimmy?
4: Yeah, it's mine. I bought it this morning.
1: After I told you not to?
4: Yeah, I'm sorry. I saw it at the store and, well, the temptation was too much for me to stand.
0: It's gonna take a week to sort this out.
3: Are we in trouble?
4: I think I am.
0: Well, in a way we all are, Jimmy. Sounds like each one of us was tempted to do the right thing or the wrong thing, and we all chose the wrong thing.
2: Except Mom.
1: I was pretty brutal on that poor sales clerk.
0: Well, there you have it. All guilty and accounted for.
4: Yeah, but it all started with me. It was my fault for buying it in the first place. Hey, where did everybody go? Dad? Mom? Donna? Lawrence? Where are you guys? Ow. Hey, turn on the lights.
5: Huh, sorry. The lights come on when the adventure's over. I guess I better adjust them.
4: Yeah, or hand out sunglasses.
5: Well, what do you think of the Room of Consequence?
4: Pretty weird. Yeah, now I feel terrible.
5: Terrible?
4: Yeah, what a mess.
5: Well, it's like I said. That was just one of the options you have. You gave in to temptation and got to see what might happen. Not only to you, but your family.
4: No kidding. Wow. What about the other options?
5: Well, you could resist temptation and go home to a nice birthday dinner.
4: Yeah, that's the one I want.
5: Good for you. But you don't need the Room of Consequence for that.
4: Great. But, could you give me a lift home?
5: Sure. Why?
4: Because I think it'll be easier to resist temptation if I don't have to walk past the computer store.
5: Whatever it takes, Jimmy. Whatever it takes.
6: First Corinthians 10:13 says, "No temptation has seized you except what is common to man. And God is faithful. He will not let you be tempted beyond what you can bear. But when you are tempted, he will also provide a way out so that you can stand up under it. Being tempted is not a sin, but giving in to a bad temptation is. Next time you want to do something bad, remember these verses, then ask God to show you the way out." Hoping you'll join us again for our next adventure in Odyssey.
7: Thank you, Odyssey Court. I have a quote for you from Elizabeth Elliot. She said, "A temptation is an opportunity to choose God over self. Will we believe the lie or the living truth?" Here we are at Melody Street East, and I have Randall Goodgame coming up for you with a little scripture from Galatians 5:1 in his song, Freedom.

we're going to go back in time just a bit and hear from Susan Ashton in The Glorious Freedom.

0: here we are at Library Lane. In the last chapter, the kids finally got their flyers passed out for their businesses. The kids are doing a pet sitting business, and Molly is doing a baking business with the boys as official testers. So here we are at Chapter 8, and it is titled Snickers. Several days had passed and no one had needed their businesses. As the family gathered for nightly devotions, Dad could tell Max was troubled. "Son, something's wrong. What's the matter?" Dad gently asked. "Why hasn't anyone called? We handed the flyers out and no one has wanted us to pet sit yet. Maybe we had bad ideas for our businesses. What kind of summer will this be?" he glumly wondered. Dad smiled.
1: "I think our chapter today in Romans will fit very well. Let's open our Bibles to Romans 8 and start reading."
0: When they came to verse 28, Dad said to Max,
1: "Why don't you read this one?"
0: "And we know that all things work together for good to them that love God, to them who are called according to his purpose," Max read. Mitch said, "I think that verse means that we need to trust in the Lord. He'll do what's right for us. Even if we don't get customers, he knows what's best." Dad nodded and smiled encouragingly. Mom joined in. "Sometimes we want our way. We think we know what we want. But as Mitch said, Jesus knows best. We have to trust that he'll work everything out. I want another baby, but the Lord hasn't seen fit to give us one. I know he has a purpose, and we can rest in him." Dad was pleased that Max seemed to be listening carefully to the conversation. Dad said,
1: "Yes, Mom and Mitch are right, Max. The Lord, who knows when a baby sparrow falls to the ground, knows about you wanting customers. If he thinks it's best, he'll give them to you. If not, you'll have to trust that he'll send you something better to do."
0: Max said, "You're right, Dad. I'll leave it up to Jesus. May we pray right now?" The family knelt together. Max prayed, "Dear Jesus, you know how badly we want customers for our businesses. Dad's right, Lord. You know what's best for us. If it is your will, would you please send business to us? Or please help me be content if you don't want us to have customers. Please show us what we should do with our time. Thank you, Jesus. Amen." Mitch said, "I think you forgot, Max. We are pet sitting, honey." Max sighed.
1: "I know, but it's not the same as someone calling and asking for us to care for their animal. You're right, though. I should be grateful for honey."
0: An hour later, the family was scattered around the living room, listening to Dad read aloud a story about the missionary Hudson Taylor. Brrring, brrring, the phone was ringing. With Dad's permission, Max answered it.
2: "Hello, this is Max,"
0: he blurted eagerly.
2: "Hello? Hello? Anyone there?"
0: a voice loudly squeaked.
2: "Yes, hello,"
0: he responded a bit more slowly.
2: "Oh, I can't hear you well. Wait just a minute while I turn up my hearing aid."
0: There was a loud clunk as Max realized that she had set the phone down. A noisy squeal followed, and then,
2: "Hello? Are you still there?"
0: the voice asked.
2: "Yes, ma'am, I'm here," Max replied. "Oh, that's much better. This is Maud Bagwell. I need to speak with Mix," she said. "This is Max. How can I help you?"
0: he respectfully answered. He held the phone slightly away from his ear as Mrs. Bagwell apparently felt that he had the same hearing condition she did.
2: "I'm
0: student leaving on a trip tomorrow and need you to watch Snickers. He is such a little sweetie."
1: There was a pause as it sounded like she had turned away from the phone to talk to Snickers. Max couldn't understand what she was saying. Then she continued,
0: "I was just telling Snickers that he is such a dearie, Mix. I know you will love him. He is so easy to take care of, and I'm sure you'll get along well. Can I drop over tomorrow morning to give you instructions and leave Snickers with you?"
1: "Yes, ma'am. That would be great," Max replied. After he hung up the phone, Molly and Mitch rapidly fired questions at him.
0: "Who was it? What did she want? What kind of dog? How big is it?"
1: Max realized he had no idea what kind of dog it was. The children eagerly began to make plans for how they would care for Snickers. The dog would be allowed to run around in the backyard, but he would sleep in a cage in the basement. Mitch volunteered to clean up the backyard, and Max would feed him. Molly would be the official groomer. The three were so excited that evening they could hardly sleep. Their first customer. Morning seemed to come slowly, and then they were up preparing for the arrival of Snickers. Finally, at 10 o'clock, the doorbell rang. Mom opened the door. Mrs. Bagwell bustled in with a cute little dog carrier and a bag of supplies. She tramped straight into the living room. The children, who knew that shoes were not allowed on the carpet, had eyes glued to Mrs. Bagwell's feet. They each, almost in unison, looked up at Mom questioningly, but Mom shook her head and put her finger to her lips. Mrs. Bagwell smiled at the children and then peeked in Snickers' cage.
0: "Now, Snickers boy, I'm going to leave you for a little while, but these children will take care of you. I want you to be good. I'm so sorry you can't come, but it just won't work this time."
1: She carefully set the cage on the floor and opened the door. Suddenly, a rat popped out. Mom and Molly screamed, frightening Snickers, who turned around and ran back into his cage. Max and Mitch's eyes were the size of silver dollars. This was Snickers? They had expected a small dog, but definitely not a brown and white rat. Mrs. Bagwell frowned at Mom.
0: "Oh, dear, you scared poor Snickers. Didn't Mix tell you about Snickers?"
1: she continued.
0: "Well, I'm sorry if he scared you. Really, he is very friendly."
1: Mom nodded her head, still unable to speak and not sure that she wanted a rat as a friend. Turning back to the cage, Mrs. Bagwell said,
0: "It's okay, you poor little Snickers. You can come on out."
1: A tiny head with twitching whiskers poked out of the cage, cautiously sniffing the air. Satisfied, he crept out and came over to Maddie. Maddie's eyes were wide, but she remained still as Snickers climbed up and sat on her lap. Mrs. Bagwell said,
0: "Now, whatever you do, don't pull his tail. That is the only time he will bite. Also, he needs to be let out once a day to run around the house. Don't worry, he won't mess anything up. Snickers also likes to sit on shoulders. Oh, yes, one last thing. He chatters his teeth when he is happy. You take good care of him. I'll be gone for 2 weeks, and then I'll come by and pick him up and pay you."
1: She gave Molly the bag of supplies and said there were instructions inside. Mom walked Mrs. Bagwell out the door and waved goodbye. She came inside and sat down with a big sigh.
0: "Well, children, I was not expecting a rat. I'm sorry I screamed, but I was so shocked. I suppose we'll have to get used to having Snickers around, though," she added. "I'm not sure about him running around loose." Max carefully carried Snickers back to his cage, being cautious not to touch Snickers' tail. Maddie squatted down and peeked in the cage.
2: "Ugly mouse," was her comment. Mitch said, "Well, I guess our first real pet-sitting job will be interesting. He is kind of cute, but that tail is the strangest part. It looks like a snake. I expect it feels like one, too."
0: Dad and Mom decided that Snickers could be let out to run each day in the house, but the children had to keep a close eye on him. The children were now pet-sitting two animals, Snickers and Honey. They were learning to be diligent and responsible as they had to go over and feed Honey twice a day, take her for walks, and clean up her messes in the yard. Snickers was a little easier, but not much. They had to feed him a special diet and allow him to have daily exercise. One evening, after spending half an hour trying to coax Snickers into his cage for the night, before finally succeeding, Max said to Molly and Mitch,
2: "Well, when we decided to do pet sitting, I didn't think that we would be taking care of rats. I guess we're in for a little adventure."
0: And that ends Chapter 8 of Summer with the Moodies, by Sarah Maxwell. Thanks for listening. And we're wrapping up our stroll down the avenue with Melody Street South. I want to give a quick shout out for all the May babies out there who would love to have Pilgrim Radio celebrate their birthday with them on Birthday Boulevard. 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Now, we'll wrap it up with I Am They and Matthew West in Found My Freedom. This is-

0: thank you for strolling the avenue with me this weekend, my friend. I just want to remind you that there is nothing that can separate you from the love that we have through our Lord Christ Jesus. And we need each other. So I'm praying for you if you'll pray for me. Now you go out and have a great week. Remember who goes before us and what he gives us to be overcomers. 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Love you.
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1: Numbers chapter 33, verse 50. Now the Lord spoke to Moses in the plains of Moab by the Jordan, across from Jericho, saying, "Speak to the children of Israel, and say to them, when you have crossed the Jordan into the land of Canaan, then you shall drive out all the inhabitants of the land from before you, destroy all their engraved stones, destroy all their molded images, and demolish all their high places. You shall dispossess the inhabitants of the land and dwell in it, for I have given you the land to possess. And you shall divide the land by lot as an inheritance among your families. To the larger you shall give a larger inheritance, and to the smaller you shall give a smaller inheritance. There everyone's inheritance shall be whatever falls to him by lot. You shall inherit according to the tribes of your fathers. But if you do not drive out the inhabitants of the land from before you, then it shall be that those whom you let remain shall be irritants in your eyes and thorns in your sides, and they shall harass you in the land where you dwell. Moreover, it shall be that I will do to you as I thought to do to them." Numbers chapter 34. Then the Lord spoke to Moses, saying, "Command the children of Israel, and say to them, when you come into the land of Canaan, this is the land that shall fall to you as an inheritance, the land of Canaan to its boundaries. Your southern border shall be from the wilderness of Zin along the border of Edom. Then your southern border shall extend eastward to the end of the Salt Sea. Your border shall turn from the southern side of the ascent of Akribim, continue to Zin, and be on the south of Kadesh Barnea. Then it shall go on to Hazar Adar and continue to Asmon. The border shall turn from Asmon to the brook of Egypt, and it shall end at the sea. As for the western border, you shall have the great sea for a border. This shall be your western border, and this shall be your northern border. From the great sea you shall mark out your border line to Mount Hor. From Mount Hor you shall mark out your border to the entrance of Hamath. Then the direction of the border shall be toward Zedad. The border shall proceed to Ziphron, and it shall end at Hazar Enan. This shall be your northern border. You shall mark out your eastern border from Hazar Enan to Shepham. The border shall go down from Shepham to Ribla on the east side of Ain. The border shall go down and reach to the eastern side of the Sea of Chinnereth. The border shall go down along the Jordan, and it shall end at the Salt Sea. This shall be your land with its surrounding boundaries." Then Moses commanded the children of Israel, saying, "This is the land which you shall inherit by lot, which the Lord has commanded to give to the nine tribes and to the half-tribe. For the tribe of the children of Reuben, according to the house of their fathers, and the tribe of the children of Gad, according to the house of their fathers, have received their inheritance, and the half-tribe of Manasseh has received its inheritance. The two tribes and the half-tribe have received their inheritance on this side of the Jordan, across from Jericho eastward toward the sunrise. And the Lord spoke to Moses, saying, These are the names of the men who shall divide the land among you as an inheritance: Eleazar the priest, and Joshua the son of Nun. And you shall take one leader of every tribe to divide the land for the inheritance. These are the names of the men: from the tribe of Judah, Caleb the son of Jephunneh; from the tribe of the children of Simeon, Shemuel the son of Ammihud; from the tribe of Benjamin, Eladad the son of Chislon; a leader from the tribe of the children of Dan, Buki the son of Jogli; from the sons of Joseph, a leader from the tribe of the children of Manasseh, Haniel the son of Ephod; and a leader from the tribe of the children of Ephraim, Kemuel the son of Shiftan; a leader from the tribe of the children of Zebulun, Elizaphan the son of Parnach; a leader from the tribe of the children of Issachar, Taltiel the son of Azan; a leader from the tribe of the children of Asher, Ahihud the son of Shalomi; and a leader from the tribe of the children of Naphtali, Petahel the son of Ammihud. These are the ones the Lord commanded to divide the inheritance among the children of Israel in the land of Canaan. Numbers chapter 35. And the Lord spoke to Moses in the plains of Moab by the Jordan, across from Jericho, saying, Command the children of Israel that they give the Levites cities to dwell in from the inheritance of their possession, and you shall also give the Levites a common land around the cities. They shall have the cities to dwell in, and their common land shall be for their cattle, for their herds, and for all their animals. The common land of the cities which you will give the Levites shall extend from the wall of the city outward 1,000 cubits all around. And you shall measure outside the city on the east side 2,000 cubits, on the south side 2,000 cubits, on the west side 2,000 cubits, and on the north side 2,000 cubits. The city shall be in the middle. This shall belong to them as common land for the cities. Now among the cities which you will give to the Levites, you shall appoint 6 cities of refuge, to which a manslayer may flee. And to these you shall add 42 cities. So all the cities you will give to the Levites shall be 48. These you shall give with their common land. And the cities which you will give shall be from the possession of the children of Israel. From the larger tribe you shall give many, from the smaller you shall give few. Each shall give some of its cities to the Levites in proportion to the inheritance that each receives. Then the Lord spoke to Moses, saying, Speak to the children of Israel, and say to them, When you cross the Jordan into the land of Canaan, then you shall appoint cities to be cities of refuge for you, that the manslayer who kills any person accidentally may flee there. They shall be cities of refuge for you from the avenger, that the manslayer may not die until he stands before the congregation in judgment. And of the cities which you give, you shall have 6 cities of refuge. You shall appoint 3 cities on this side of the Jordan, and 3 cities you shall appoint in the land of Canaan, which will be cities of refuge. These 6 cities shall be for refuge for the children of Israel, for the stranger, and for the sojourner among them, that anyone who kills a person accidentally may flee there. But if he strikes him with an iron implement so that he dies, he is a murderer. The murderer shall surely be put to death. And if he strikes him with a stone in the hand by which one could die, and he does die, he is a murderer. The murderer shall surely be put to death. Or if he strikes him with a wooden hand weapon by which one could die, and he does die, he is a murderer. The murderer shall surely be put to death. The avenger of blood himself shall put the murderer to death, When he meets him, he shall put him to death. If he pushes him out of hatred or while lying in wait, hurl something at him so that he dies, or in enmity he strikes him with his hand so that he dies, the one who struck him shall surely be put to death. He is a murderer. The avenger of blood shall put the murderer to death when he meets him. However, if he pushes him suddenly without enmity, or throws anything at him without lying in wait, or uses a stone by which a man could die, throwing it at him without seeing him, so that he dies, while he was not his enemy or seeking his harm, then the congregation shall judge between the manslayer and the avenger of blood, according to these judgments. So the congregation shall deliver the manslayer from the hand of the avenger of blood, and the congregation shall return him to the city of refuge where he had fled, and he shall remain there until the death of the high priest who was anointed with the holy oil. But if the manslayer at any time goes outside the limits of the city of refuge where he fled, and the avenger of blood finds him outside the limits of his city of refuge, and the avenger of blood kills the manslayer, he shall not be guilty of blood, because he should have remained in his city of refuge until the death of the high priest. But after the death of the high priest, the manslayer may return to the land of his possession. And these things shall be a statute of judgment to you throughout your generations in all your dwellings. Whoever kills a person, the murderer shall be put to death on the testimony of witnesses. But one witness is not sufficient testimony against a person for the death penalty. Moreover, you shall take no ransom for the life of a murderer who is guilty of death, but he shall surely be put to death. And you shall take no ransom for him who has fled to his city of refuge, that he may return to dwell in the land before the death of the priest. So you shall not pollute the land where you are, for blood defiles the land, and no atonement can be made for the land for the blood that is shed on it, except by the blood of him who shed it. Therefore, do not defile the land which you inhabit, in the midst of which I dwell, for I, the Lord, dwell among the children of Israel. Numbers chapter 36. Now the chief fathers of the families of the children of Gilead, the son of Machir, the son of Manasseh, of the families of the sons of Joseph, came near and spoke before Moses and before the leaders, the chief fathers of the children of Israel. And they said, "The Lord commanded my Lord Moses to give the land as an inheritance by lot to the children of Israel. And my Lord was commanded by the Lord to give the inheritance of our brother Zelophehad to his daughters. Now, if they are married to any of the sons of the other tribes of the children of Israel, then their inheritance will be taken from the inheritance of our fathers, and it will be added to the inheritance of the tribe into which they marry. So it will be taken from the lot of our inheritance. And when the jubilee of the children of Israel comes, then their inheritance will be added to the inheritance of the tribe into which they marry. So their inheritance will be taken away from the inheritance of the tribe of our fathers." Then Moses commanded the children of Israel, according to the word of the Lord, saying, "What the tribe of the sons of Joseph speaks is right. This is what the Lord commands concerning the daughters of Zelophehad, saying, let them marry whom they think best, but they may marry only within the family of their father's tribe. So the inheritance of the children of Israel shall not change hands from tribe to tribe, for every one of the children of Israel shall keep the inheritance of the tribe of his fathers. And every daughter who possesses an inheritance in any tribe of the children of Israel shall be the wife of one of the family of her father's tribe, so that the children of Israel each may possess the inheritance of his fathers. Thus, No inheritance shall change hands from one tribe to another, but every tribe of the children of Israel shall keep its own inheritance. Just as the Lord commanded Moses, so did the daughters of Zelophehad. For Mahlah, Tirzah, Hoglah, Milcah, and Noah, the daughters of Zelophehad, were married to the sons of their father's brothers. They were married into the families of the children of Manasseh, the son of Joseph, and their inheritance remained in the tribe of their father's family. These are the commandments and the judgments which the Lord commanded the children of Israel by the hand of Moses in the plains of Moab by the Jordan across from Jericho. The fifth book of Moses, called Deuteronomy, chapter 1. These are the words which Moses spoke to all Israel on this side of the Jordan in the wilderness, in the plain opposite Suf, between Paran, Tophel, Laban, Hazeroth, and Dizahab. It is 11 days' journey from Horeb by way of Mount Seir to Kadesh Barnea. Now it came to pass in the 40th year, in the 11th month, on the first day of the month, that Moses spoke to the children of Israel, according to all that the Lord had given him as commandments to them. After he had killed Sihon, king of the Amorites, who dwelt in Heshbon, and Og, king of Bashan, who dwelt at Ashtaroth in Edrei, on this side of the Jordan in the land of Moab, Moses began to explain this law, saying, "The Lord your God spoke to us in Horeb, saying, 'You have dwelt long enough at this mountain. Turn, and take your journey and go to the mountains of the Amorites, to all the neighboring places in the plain, in the mountains and in the lowland, in the south and on the sea coast, to the land of the Canaanites and to Lebanon, as far as the great river, the river Euphrates. See, I have set the land before you. Go in and possess the land which the Lord swore to your fathers, to Abraham, Isaac, and Jacob, to give to them and their descendants after them. And I spoke to you at that time, saying, I alone am not able to bear you. The Lord your God has multiplied you, and here you are today as the stars of heaven in multitude. May the Lord God of your fathers make you 1,000 times more numerous than you are, and bless you as he has promised you. How can I alone bear your problems and your burdens and your complaints? Choose wise, understanding, and knowledgeable men from among your tribes, and I will make them heads over you. And you answered me and said, The thing which you have told us to do is good. So I took the heads of your tribes, wise and knowledgeable men, and made them heads over you, leaders of thousands, leaders of hundreds, leaders of fifties, leaders of tens, and officers for your tribes. Then I commanded your judges at that time, saying, Hear the cases between your brethren, and judge righteously between a man and his brother, or the stranger who is with him. You shall not show partiality in judgment. You shall hear the small as well as the great. You shall not be afraid in any man's presence, for the judgment is God's. The case that is too hard for you, bring to me, and I will hear it. And I commanded you at that time all the things which you should do. So we departed from Horeb, and went through all that great and terrible wilderness which you saw on the way to the mountains of the Amorites, as the Lord our God had commanded us. Then we came to Kadesh Barnea, and I said to you, You have come to the mountains of the Amorites, which the Lord our God is giving us. Look, the Lord your God has set the land before you. Go up and possess it, as the Lord God of your fathers has spoken to you. Do not fear or be discouraged. And every one of you came near to me and said, Let us send men before us, and let them search out the land for us, and bring back word to us of the way by which we should go up, and of the cities into which we shall come. The plan pleased me well, so I took 12 of your men, one man from each tribe, and they departed and went up into the mountains, and came to the valley of Eshcol, and spied it out. They also took some of the fruit of the land in their hands, and brought it down to us. And they brought back word to us, saying, It is a good land, which the Lord our God is giving us. Nevertheless, you would not go up, but rebelled against the command of the Lord your God. And you complained in your tents, and said, Because the Lord hates us, he has brought us out of the land of Egypt to deliver us into the hand of the Amorites to destroy us. Where can we go up? Our brethren have discouraged our hearts, saying, The people are greater and taller than we. The cities are great and fortified up to heaven. Moreover, we have seen the sons of the Anakim there. Then I said to you, Do not be terrified or afraid of them. The Lord your God who goes before you, he will fight for you, according to all he did for you in Egypt before your eyes, and in the wilderness where you saw how the Lord your God carried you, as a man carries his son, in all the way that you went until you came to this place. Yet for all that, you did not believe the Lord your God, who went in the way before you to search out a place for you to pitch your tents, to show you the way you should go in the fire by night and in the cloud by day. And the Lord heard the sound of your words and was angry and took an oath, saying, Surely not one of these men of this evil generation shall see that good land by which I swore to give to your fathers. Except Caleb, the son of Jephunneh, he shall see it, and to him and his children I am giving the land on which he walked, because he wholly followed the Lord. The Lord was also angry with me for your sakes, saying, Even you shall not go in there. Joshua, the son of Nun, who stands before you, he shall go in there. Encourage him, for he shall cause Israel to inherit it. Moreover, your little ones and your children, who you say will be victims, who today have no knowledge of good and evil, they shall go in there. To them I will give it, and they shall possess it. But as for you, turn and take your journey into the wilderness by the way of the Red Sea. Then you answered and said to me, We have sinned against the Lord. We will go up and fight, just as the Lord our God commanded us. And when every one of you had girded on his weapons of war, you were ready to go up into the mountain. And the Lord said to me, Tell them, Do not go up nor fight, for I am not among you, lest you be defeated before your enemies. So I spoke to you, yet you would not listen, but rebelled against the command of the Lord, and presumptuously went up into the mountain. And the Amorites who dwelt in that mountain came out against you, and chased you as bees do, and drove you back from Seir to Hormah. Then you returned and wept before the Lord. But the Lord would not listen to your voice, nor give ear to you. So you remained in Kadesh many days, according to the days that you spent there. Deuteronomy chapter 2. Then we turned and journeyed into the wilderness of the way of the Red Sea, as the Lord spoke to me, and we skirted Mount Seir for many days. And the Lord spoke to me, saying, You have skirted this mountain long enough. Turn northward. And command the people, saying, You are about to pass through the territory of your brethren, the descendants of Esau, who live in Seir. And they will be afraid of you. Therefore, watch yourselves carefully. Do not meddle with them, for I will not give you any of their land. No, not so much as one footstep. because I have given Mount Seir to Esau as a possession. You shall buy food from them with money, that you may eat, and you shall also buy water from them with money, that you may drink. For the Lord your God has blessed you in all the work of your hand. He knows your trudging through this great wilderness. These 40 years the Lord your God has been with you. You have lacked nothing. And when we passed beyond our brethren, the descendants of Esau who dwell in Seir, away from the road of the plain, away from Eloth and Ezion-Geber, we turned and passed by way of the wilderness of Moab. Then the Lord said to me, "Do not harass Moab, nor contend with them in battle, for I will not give you any of their land as a possession, because I have given Ar to the descendants of Lot as a possession." The Emim had dwelt there in times past, a people as great and numerous and tall as the Anakim. They were also regarded as giants, like the Anakim, but the Moabites called them Emim. The Horites formerly dwelt in Seir, but the descendants of Esau dispossessed them and destroyed them from before them, and dwelt in their place, just as Israel did to the land of their possession, which the Lord gave them. Now rise and cross over the valley of the Zered. So we crossed over the valley of the Zered. And the time we took to come from Kadesh Barnea until we crossed over the valley of the Zered was 38 years, until all the generation of the men of war was consumed from the midst of the camp, just as the Lord had sworn to them. For indeed the hand of the Lord was against them to destroy them from the midst of the camp until they were consumed. So it was, when all the men of war had finally perished from among the people, that the Lord spoke to me, saying, "This day you are to cross over at Ar, the boundary of Moab. And when you come near the people of Ammon, do not harass them or meddle with them, for I will not give you any of the land of the people of Ammon as a possession, because I have given it to the descendants of Lot as a possession." That was also regarded as a land of giants. Giants formerly dwelt there, but the Ammonites call them Zamzumim, a people as great and numerous and tall as the Anakim. But the Lord destroyed them before them, and they dispossessed them and dwelt in their place, just as he had done for the descendants of Esau, who dwelt in Seir when he destroyed the Horites from before them. They dispossessed them and dwelt in their place, even to this day. And the Avim, who dwelt in villages as far as Gaza, the Kaphtorim, who came from Kaphtor, destroyed them and dwelt in their place. Rise, take your journey, and cross over the river Arnon. Look, I have given into your hand Sihon the Amorite, king of Heshbon, and his land. Begin to possess it and engage him in battle. This day I will begin to put the dread and fear of you upon the nations under the whole heaven.

foot, just as the descendants of Esau, who dwell in Seir, and the Moabites who dwell in Ar, did for me, until I crossed the Jordan to the land which the Lord our God is giving us. But Sihon, king of Heshbon, would not let us pass through, for the Lord your God hardened his spirit and made his heart obstinate, that he might deliver him into your hand as it is this day. And the Lord said to me, See, I have begun to give Sihon and his land over to you. Begin to possess it, that you may inherit his land. Then Sihon and all his people came out against us to fight at Jahaz. And the Lord our God delivered him over to us, so we defeated him, his sons, and all his people. We took all his cities at that time, and we utterly destroyed the men, women, and little ones of every city. We left none remaining. We took only the livestock as plunder for ourselves, with the spoil of the cities which we took, from Aroer, which is on the bank of the river Arnon, and from the city that is in the ravine, as far as Gilead. There was not one city too strong for us. The Lord our God delivered all to us. Only you did not go near the land of the people of Ammon, anywhere along the river Jabbok, or to the cities of the mountains, or wherever the Lord our God had forbidden us. Deuteronomy chapter 3. Then we turned and went up the road to Bashan, and Og, king of Bashan, came out against us, he and all his people, to battle at Edrei. And the Lord said to me, Do not fear him, for I have delivered him and all his people and his land into your hand. You shall do to him as you did to Sihon, king of the Amorites, who dwelt at Heshbon. So the Lord our God also delivered into our hands Og, king of Bashan, with all his people, and we attacked him until he had no survivors remaining. And we took all his cities at that time. There was not a city which we did not take from them. 60 cities, all the region of Argob, the kingdom of Og in Bashan. All these cities were fortified with high walls, gates, and bars, besides a great many rural towns. And we utterly destroyed them, as we did to Sihon king of Heshbon, utterly destroying the men, women, and children of every city. But all the livestock and the spoil of the cities we took as booty for ourselves. And at that time we took the land from the hand of the two kings of the Amorites, who were on this side of the Jordan, from the river Arnon to Mount Hermon. The Sidonians call Hermon Sirion, and the Amorites call it Seir. All the cities of the plain, all Gilead, and all Bashan, as far as Salcah and Edrei, cities of the kingdom of Og in Bashan. For only Og, king of Bashan, remained of the remnant of the giants. Indeed, his bedstead was an iron bedstead. Is it not in Rabbah of the people of Ammon? 9 cubits is its length, and 4 cubits its width, according to the standard cubit. And this land from which we possessed at that time, from Aroer, which is by the river Arnon, and half the mountains of Gilead and its cities, I gave to the Reubenites and the Gadites. The rest of Gilead, and all Bashan, the kingdom of Og, I gave to half the tribe of Manasseh. All the region of Argob with all Bashan was called the land of the giants. Jair, the son of Manasseh, took all the region of Argob, as far as the border of the Geshurites and the Maacathites, and called Bashan after his own name, Havoth Jair, to this day. Also I gave Gilead to Machir. And to the Reubenites and the Gadites I gave from Gilead as far as the river Arnon, the middle of the river as the border, as far as the river Jabbok, the border of the people of Ammon. The plain also, with the Jordan as the border, from Chinnereth as far as the east side of the sea of

0: the Araba, that's the Salt Sea, below the slopes of Pisgah. Then I commanded you at that time, saying, The Lord your God has given you this land to possess. All you men of valor shall cross over armed before your brethren, the children of Israel. But your wives, your little ones, and your livestock, I know that you have much livestock, shall stay in your cities which I have given you until the Lord has given rest to your brethren as to you, and they also possess the land which the Lord your God is giving them beyond the Jordan. Then each of you may return to his possession which I have given you. And I commanded Joshua at that time, saying, Your eyes have seen all that the Lord your God has done to these two kings. So will the Lord do to all the kingdoms through which you pass. You must not fear them, for the Lord your God himself fights for you. Then I pleaded with the Lord at that time, saying, O Lord God, you have begun to show your servant your greatness and your mighty hand. For what God is there in heaven or on earth who can do anything like your works and your mighty deeds? I pray, let me cross over and see the good land beyond the Jordan, those pleasant mountains and Lebanon. But the Lord was angry with me on your account and would not listen to me. So the Lord said to me, Enough of that. Speak no more to me of this matter. Go up to the top of Pisgah and lift your eyes toward the west, the north, the south, and the east. Behold it with your eyes, for you shall not cross over this Jordan. But command Joshua and encourage him and strengthen him, for he shall go over before this people, and he shall cause them to inherit the land which you will see. So we stayed in the valley opposite Beth Peor. Deuteronomy chapter 4. Now, O Israel, listen to the statutes and the judgments which I teach you to observe, that you may live and go in and possess the land which the Lord God of your fathers is giving you. You shall not add to the word which I command you, nor take from it, that you may keep the commandments of the Lord your God, which I commanded you. Your eyes have seen what the Lord did at Baal Peor, for the Lord your God has destroyed from among you all the men who followed Baal of Peor. But you who held fast to the Lord your God are alive today, every one of you. Surely I have taught you statutes and judgments, just as the Lord my God commanded me, that you should act according to them in the land which you go to possess. Therefore, be careful to observe them, for this is your wisdom and your understanding in the sight of the peoples who will hear all these statutes and say, Surely this great nation is a wise and understanding people. For what great nation is there that has God so near to it as the Lord our God is to us, for whatever reason we may call upon him? And what great nation is there that has such statutes and righteous judgments as are in all this law which I set before you this day? Only take heed to yourself and diligently keep yourself, lest you forget the things your eyes have seen, and lest they depart from your heart all the days of your life. And teach them to your children and your grandchildren, especially concerning the day you stood before the Lord your God in Horeb, when the Lord said to me, Gather the people to me, and I will let them hear my words, that they may learn to fear me all the days they live on the earth, and that they may teach their children. Then you came near, and stood at the foot of the mountain, and the mountain burned with fire to the midst of heaven, with darkness, cloud, and thick darkness. And the Lord spoke to you out of the midst of the fire. You heard the sound of the words, but saw no form. You only heard a voice. So he declared to you his covenant, which he commanded you to perform, the Ten Commandments, and he wrote them on two tablets of stone. And the Lord commanded me at that time to teach you statutes and judgments, that you might observe them in the land which you cross over to possess. Take careful heed to yourselves, for you saw no form when the Lord spoke to you at Horeb out of the midst of the fire, lest you act corruptly and make for yourselves a carved image in the form of any figure, the likeness of male or female, the likeness of any animal that is on the earth, or the likeness of any winged bird that flies in the air, the likeness of anything that creeps on the ground, or the likeness of any fish that is in the water beneath the earth. And take heed, lest you lift your eyes to heaven, and when you see the sun, the moon, and the stars, all the host of heaven, you feel driven to worship them and serve them, which the Lord your God has given to all the peoples under the whole heaven as a heritage. But the Lord has taken you and brought you out of the iron furnace, out of Egypt, to be his people, an inheritance as you are this day. Furthermore, the Lord was angry with me for your sakes, and swore that I would not cross over the Jordan, and that I would not enter the good land which the Lord your God is giving you as an inheritance. But I must die in this land. I must not cross over the Jordan, but you shall cross over and possess that good land. Take heed to yourselves, lest you forget the covenant of the Lord your God, which he made with you, and make for yourselves a carved image in the form of anything which the Lord your God has forbidden you. For the Lord your God is a consuming fire, a jealous God. When you beget children and grandchildren, and have grown old in the land, and act corruptly, and make a carved image in the form of anything, and do evil in the sight of the Lord your God to provoke him to anger, I call heaven and earth to witness against you this day that you will soon utterly perish from the land which you cross over the Jordan to possess. You will not prolong your days in it, but will be utterly destroyed. And the Lord will scatter you among the peoples, and you will be left few in number among the nations where the Lord will drive you. And there you will serve gods, the work of men's hands, wood and stone, which neither see, nor hear, nor eat, nor smell. But from there you will seek the Lord your God, and you will find him if you seek him with all your heart and with all your soul. When you are in distress, and all these things come upon you in the latter days, when you turn to the Lord your God and obey his voice, for the Lord your God is a merciful God. He will not forsake you, nor destroy you, nor forget the covenant of your fathers which he swore to them. For ask now concerning the days that are past, which were before you, since the day that God created man on the earth, and ask from one end of heaven to the other, whether any great thing like this has happened, or anything like it has been heard. Did any people ever hear the voice of God speaking out of the midst of the fire as you have heard and live? Or did God ever try to go and take for himself a nation from the midst of another nation by trials, by signs, by wonders, by war, by a mighty hand and an outstretched arm, and by great terrors, according to all that the Lord your God did for you in Egypt before your eyes? To you it was shown, that you might know that the Lord himself is God. There is none other besides him. Out of heaven he let you hear his voice, that he might instruct you. On earth he showed you his great fire, and you heard his words out of the midst of the fire. And because he loved your fathers, therefore he chose their descendants after them, and he brought you out of Egypt with his presence, with his mighty power, driving out from before you nations greater and mightier than you, to bring you in, to give you their land as an inheritance, as it is this day. Therefore, know this day and consider it in your heart, that the Lord himself is God in heaven above and on the earth beneath. There is no other. You shall therefore keep his statutes and his commandments, which I command you today, that it may go well with you and with your children after you, and that you may prolong your days in the land which the Lord your God is giving you for all time. Then Moses set apart three cities on this side of the Jordan toward the rising of the sun, that the manslayer might flee there who kills his neighbor unintentionally without having hated him in time past, and that by fleeing to one of these cities he might live. Bezer in the wilderness on the plateau for the Reubenites, Ramoth in Gilead for the Gadites, and Golan in Bashan for the Manassites. Now this is the law which Moses set before the children of Israel. These are the testimonies, the statutes, and the judgments which Moses spoke to the children of Israel after they came out of Egypt, on this side of the Jordan, in the valley opposite Beth Peor, in the land of Sihon, king of the Amorites, who dwelt at Heshbon, whom Moses and the children of Israel defeated after they came out of Egypt. And they took possession of his land, and the land of Og, king of Bashan, two kings of the Amorites, who were on this side of the Jordan toward the rising of the sun, from Aroer, which is on the bank of the river Arnon, even to Mount Zion, that is Hermon, and all the plain on the east side of the Jordan, as far as the Sea of the Arabah, below the slopes of Pisgah. Deuteronomy chapter 5. And Moses called all Israel and said to them, "Hear, O Israel, the statutes and judgments which I speak in your hearing today, that you may learn them and be careful to observe them. The Lord our God made a covenant with us in Horeb. The Lord did not make this covenant with our fathers, but with us, those who are here today, all of us who are alive. The Lord talked with you face to face on the mountain from the midst of the fire. I stood between the Lord and you at that time to declare to you the word of the Lord, for you were afraid because of the fire, and you did not go up the mountain. He said, 'I am the Lord your God, who brought you out of the land of Egypt, out of the house of bondage. You shall have no other gods before me. You shall not make for yourself a carved image, any likeness of anything that is in heaven above, or that is in the earth beneath, or that is in the water under the earth. You shall not bow down to them, nor serve them. For I, the Lord your God, am a jealous God, visiting the iniquity of the fathers upon the children to the third and fourth generations of those who hate me, but showing mercy to thousands to those who love me and keep my commandments. You shall not take the name of the Lord your God in vain, for the Lord will not hold him guiltless who takes his name in vain. Observe the Sabbath day to keep it holy, as the Lord your God commanded you. 6 days you shall labor and do all your work, but the seventh day is the Sabbath of the Lord your God. In it you shall do no work, you nor your son, nor your daughter, nor your male servant, nor your female servant, nor your ox, nor your donkey, nor any of your cattle, nor your stranger who is within your gates, that your male servant and your female servant may rest as well as you. And remember that you were a slave in the land of Egypt, and the Lord your God brought you out from there by a mighty hand and by an outstretched arm. Therefore the Lord your God commanded you to keep the Sabbath day. Honor your father and your mother, as the Lord your God has commanded you, that your days may be long, and that it may be well with you in the land which the Lord your God is giving you. You shall not murder. You shall not commit adultery. You shall not steal. You shall not bear false witness against your neighbor. You shall not covet your neighbor's wife, and you shall not desire your neighbor's house, his field, his male servant, his female servant, his ox, his donkey, or anything that is your neighbor's. These words the Lord spoke to all your assembly in the mountain from the midst of the fire, the cloud, and the thick darkness with a loud voice, and he added no more. And he wrote them on two tablets of stone and gave them to me. So it was, when you heard the voice from the midst of the darkness, while the mountain was burning with fire, that you came near to me, all the heads of your tribes and your elders. And you said, surely, the Lord our God has shown us his glory and his greatness, and we have heard his voice from the midst of the fire. We have seen this day that God speaks with man, yet he still lives. Now, therefore, why should we die? For this great fire will consume us. If we hear the voice of the Lord our God any more, then we shall die. For who is there of all flesh who has heard the voice of the living God speaking from the midst of the fire as we have and lived? You go near and hear all that the Lord our God may say, and tell us all that the Lord our God says to you, and we will hear and do it. Then the Lord heard the voice of your words when you spoke to me, and the Lord said to me, I have heard the voice of the words of this people which they have spoken to you. They are right in all that they have spoken. Oh, that they had such a heart in them that they would fear me and always keep all my commandments, that it might be well with them and with their children forever. Go and say to them, return to your tents. But as for you, stand here by me, and I will speak to you all the commandments, the statutes, and the judgments which you shall teach them, that they may observe them in the land which I am giving them to possess. Therefore, you shall be careful to do as the Lord your God has commanded you. You shall not turn aside to the right hand or to the left. You shall walk in all the ways which the Lord your God has commanded you, that you may live, and that it may be well with you, and that you may prolong your days in the land which you shall possess. Deuteronomy chapter 6. Now this is the commandment, and these are the statutes and judgments which the Lord your God has commanded to teach you, that you may observe them in the land which you are crossing over to possess. That you may fear the Lord your God, to keep all his statutes and his commandments which I command you, you and your son and your grandson, all the days of your life, and that your days may be prolonged. Therefore hear, O Israel, and be careful to observe it, that it may be well with you, and that you may multiply greatly as the Lord God of your fathers has promised you, a land flowing with milk and honey. Hear, O Israel, the Lord our God, the Lord is one. You shall love the Lord your God with all your heart, with all your soul, and with all your strength. And these words which I command you today shall be in your heart. You shall teach them diligently to your children, and shall talk of them when you sit in your house, when you walk by the way, when you lie down, and when you rise up. You shall bind them as a sign on your hand, and they shall be as frontlets between your eyes. You shall write them on the doorposts of your house and on your gates. So it shall be, when the Lord your God brings you into the land of which he swore to your fathers, to Abraham, Isaac, and Jacob, to give you large and beautiful cities which you did not build, houses full of all good things which you did not fill, hewn out wells which you did not dig, vineyards and olive trees which you did not plant. When you have eaten and are full, then beware, lest you forget the Lord who brought you out of the land of Egypt from the house of bondage. You shall fear the Lord your God and serve him, and shall take oaths in his name. You shall not go after other gods, the gods of the peoples who are all around you. For the Lord your God is a jealous God among you, lest the anger of the Lord your God be aroused against you and destroy you from the face of the earth. You shall not tempt the Lord your God as you tempted him in Massah. You shall diligently keep the commandments of the Lord your God, his testimonies and his statutes, which he has commanded you. And you shall do what is right and good in the sight of the Lord, that it may be well with you, and that you may go in and possess the good land of which the Lord swore to your fathers, to cast out all your enemies from before you, as the Lord has spoken. When your son asks you in time to come, saying, "What is the meaning of the testimonies, the statutes, and the judgments which the Lord our God has commanded you?" Then you shall say to your son, "We were slaves of Pharaoh in Egypt, and the Lord brought us out of Egypt with a mighty hand. And the Lord showed signs and wonders before our eyes, great and severe, against Egypt, Pharaoh, and all his household. Then he brought us out from there, that he might bring us in to give us the land of which he swore to our fathers. And the Lord commanded us to observe all these statutes, to fear the Lord our God for our good always, that he might preserve us alive as it is this day. Then it will be righteousness for us if we are careful to observe all these commandments before the Lord our God as he has commanded us." Deuteronomy chapter 7. When the Lord your God brings you into the land which you go to possess, and has cast out many nations before you, the Hittites and the Girgashites and the Amorites and the Canaanites and the Perizzites and the Hivites and the Jebusites, seven nations greater and mightier than you, and when the Lord your God delivers them over to you, you shall conquer them and utterly destroy them. You shall make no covenant with them, nor show mercy to them, nor shall you make marriages with them. You shall not give your daughter to their son, nor take their daughter for your son, for they will turn your sons away from following me to serve other gods. So the anger of the Lord will be aroused against you and destroy you suddenly. But thus you shall deal with them. You shall destroy their altars and break down their sacred pillars and cut down their wooden images and burn their carved images with fire. For you are a holy people to the Lord your God. The Lord your God has chosen you to be a people for himself, a special treasure above all the peoples on the face of the earth. The Lord did not set his love on you, nor choose you because you were more in number than any other people, for you were the least of all peoples. But because the Lord loves you, and because he would keep the oath which he swore to your fathers, the Lord has brought you out with a mighty hand and redeemed you from the house of bondage, from the hand of Pharaoh, king of Egypt.
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1: Steve Bateman pastors First Bible Church in Decatur, Alabama, and this weekend we continue his series, Priceless Lessons from Gen W, an exposition of Numbers, and the message, The Burden Bearer. Now here's Steve Bateman.
2: What we find in the book of Numbers, when you get to Numbers chapter 4, it says the success of God's people as a holy nation is going to largely depend on the quiet, hard, faithful work of a silent majority. We've been working our way through Numbers for the last several weeks. What we found is it's one of those books that you usually tend to skip, and it doesn't seem relevant. But actually, there's a lot here. Once you start digging, you find all kinds of gold in that mine. We've looked at chapter 1. It's called Numbers for a reason, so there's a lot of numbers. It starts with a census, and that census is of all the men 20 and older from every tribe except one, except the tribe of Levi, who are 20 and older and able to go to war. So we got that in chapter 1. By chapter 3, then we do a census of all the Levites, and they would be the men who would be called to serve the Lord in the temple, because the guys fighting on the front need support back home, and what they need more than anything else is God. They need to be in right relationship with God. They need God's favor. They need God's protection. They need God's care. They need God's provision. They need God. And it's the job of the Levites to make sure that the nation stays in right relationship with God as they move in the direction of the promised land that God has promised to them. All right, so that was last week. There's another census today, and this is a more specific census. It's still of the tribe of the Levites, but it's just a census of the men in this tribe and the four clans who are between the ages of 30 and 50. 30 and 50. Men between 30 and 50 who are Levites. Numbers chapter 4, verse 1. We're going to find out why this is the case. Numbers 4, 1, the Lord spoke to Moses and Aaron, saying, take a census of the sons of Kohath from among the sons of Levi by their clans and their fathers' houses, from 30 years old up to 50 years old, all who can come on duty to do the work in the tent of meeting. That Hebrew phrase, word, come on duty, is the same word that was used of the men in chapter 1 who were to come on duty and able to go to war. So they come on duty, and they do the work in the tent of the meeting. Verse 4, this is the service of the sons of Kohath in the tent of meeting, the most holy things when the camp is set out. Aaron and his sons shall go in and take down the veil of the screen and cover the ark of the testimony with it. Then they shall put on it a covering of goatskin and spread on top of that a cloth all of blue and shall put it in its poles. And over the table of the bread of the presence, they shall spread a cloth of blue and put on it the plates, the dishes for incense, the bowls, the flagons, for the drink offering. The regular showbread also shall be on it, and on it goes. Now, I could read the rest of it, but I have a limited amount of time. It goes like that. It's detailed lists of people and tasks that have to be done in order to transport the tent through the wilderness as they're making their way to the promised land. Whenever God says go, they got to pack up everything, and then they got to pack it up in a certain way. And it's only the priests, that is the sons of Aaron, who are permitted to go into the tent, but they wrap up all the furniture of the tent, like the Ark of the Covenant and the table for the bread with the 12 loaves on it. All of that has to be carefully wrapped by the priests. So the priests are the only one who ever see the actual furniture that's inside the temple. Now, let me review something I looked at with you last week. Here's the way it breaks down. You got four clans of the Levites. Aaron's clans would be the priests who present the sacrifice and pack the furnishing. That's Aaron and his sons. He's only got two sons at this point. Then B is Gershon's clan. Those are the Gershonites. They carry and guard the covering and the curtains. And that's spelled out, all the covering, the curtains of the tent. They carefully wrap them up. They fold them up. Think of it like this. If you've ever been to a military graveside service and their military honors, and the military honor guard carefully folds the American flag, that's how this would happen. Like this is the tent of God, and so they'd be very careful with it. C, Kohath's clan, the Kohathites, carry and guard the ark, the lamps, and the furnishings. So that's all that's inside the tent. And then Merari's clan, they carry and guard the poles, the pegs, the ropes, and the frame. That was their job. And so this is a really, really big task, and there has to be a division of labor for it to happen. All right, now let me go to the end of the chapter, and this kind of sums it up. Chapter 4, verse 46. All those who were listed of the Levites, whom Moses and Aaron and the chiefs of Israel listed, by their clans and their fathers' houses, from 30 years old up to 50 years old, everyone who could come to the service of the ministry and the service of bearing burdens in the tent of meeting. Let me say that again. The service of what? The service of bearing burdens in the tent of meeting. Those listed were 8,580. According to the commandment of the Lord, through Moses, they were listed, each one with his task of serving and carrying. Thus they were listed by him as the Lord commanded Moses. Now think about this for a second. This is their ministry, to bear burdens. And they were born for this. Now remember, we talked about this last week, that the Levites were the substitutes for the firstborn of all of Israel. God had redeemed the firstborn in the Exodus in the 10th plague. They belonged to God, and all of them should be serving in the temple, but in the tabernacle or the tent of meeting. But he says, instead of all of the firstborn serving me in this way, I'm going to designate this to just the Levites, so all of the sons of the Levites will take the place of all of the firstborn of Israel, and they will be the substitute, what? Burden bearers. So they were born for that. If a Levite son was born, and say he gets to be about 3, 4, 5, 6 years old, no one would even think to ask the question, what do you want to be when you grow up? Because it was already decided what he was going to be when he grew up. He was going to be a burden bearer. He would be the ones responsible for the tent, responsible for the ark, responsible for the furniture. The care and the maintenance and the transportation of all these things would fall on that Levite son. And he would work and hit other jobs until he hit the age of 30. From 30 to 50, he would serve as a burden bearer in the tent of God. So I want to make several observations about this as we work through the passage together. Number one, it was sacred work commanded by God that he commanded them to do. Verse 1 says, the Lord spoke to Moses and Aaron, saying, this is a command that God gives them. Why the age requirement? Why the age 30 to 50? Well, we don't know exactly, but let me go ahead and speculate that it probably has something to do with this. Guys, before they hit 30, have a lot of energy, but they don't have a lot of experience. And guys, after they hit 50, have a lot of experience, but they don't have a lot of energy. Your prime is between the age of 30 and 50. That's your prime. Now, if you're in it, enjoy it. I see some of you just smiling. We got on our staff, we got this pastoral staff of a bunch of these young guys between 30 and 50, and I see them in the gym, and they're lifting these big weights, and I want to get a T-shirt that says, I used to lift more than this, right? So I know how this works. Something happens at 50. And the work that they're called to do is lifting and carrying. Lifting and carrying. This is for guys between 30 and 50. Well, why can't you put the young guys in there to do it? They got young backs. Because they're not just lifting and carrying anything. They're lifting and carrying the things of God. And you can't just waltz in there and say, I can lift more than you can, and just be reckless about this. The frontal cortex of the average 20-year-old male has not been developed yet. It takes to about 30. That's the part about, good judgment, risk takers. This is why it's usually the young guys in their 20s are getting these really fast motorcycles. They like to take risks. That's why, by the way, in the first chapter, it says that the count the men who are able to go to war from the age of 20 up. Why? Because that's the guys you want to send to war. You know, they think they're bulletproof. They think they're strong. They don't think things through. Hey, y'all, watch this. Is not something you hear 60-year-old women say. That's a 21-year-old dude saying that, right? That's why they don't live as long as women. And so you are going to be carrying something that if you carry it wrong, if you're not careful, you will die. And that's not for kids. That's for men between the age of 30 and 50 who've learned some things in life that you'd better walk carefully before the Lord who has made you. So you bring that into it, and it's sacred work that's commanded by God, and it's planned work, secondly, that didn't just happen. It didn't just happen. It didn't just. You notice the word, I read the word list. The word list or listed is used 86 times in the English Standard Version of the Bible. 86 times. 83 times it's used in Numbers. So 83 out of the 86 times that the word list is used in the Bible, it's used in Numbers. There's a bunch of lists. There are tasks, lists with tasks on them, lists of people who are responsible for those tasks. And I couldn't help myself because I like organizational charts. I've made an organizational chart of numbers so far. This is Numbers 1-4. Who's at the head? The Lord. It's the Lord who said to Moses. So the Lord is speaking through Moses. Moses is responsible for two divisions. One is the 12 chiefs, and those are the 12 chiefs who are over the 12 divisions of those who are able to go to war. These are 603,550 soldiers, men who are over the age of 20 who are ready to go to war. Those are the soldiers. But on the other hand, he's also responsible for Aaron, the three priests, and they're responsible for 22,000 servants, the tribe of Levi, and then the Levites are divided into these three groups, these three divisions, Kohath, Gershon, and Merari. The point is, God is an orderly God. God is a God of organization. We can show you an organizational chart of First Bible Church as well. There are clear lines of responsibility. There's a chain of command. This is a list that is designed to make sure that everybody knows what their job is, when they're supposed to do it, and how they're supposed to do it. It doesn't just happen. Third thing is this. It's hard work requiring sweat and blood. Sweat and blood. There are two kinds of jobs, and some of you have one kind of job and some of you have the other kind of job. One kind of job is the job that requires of you sweat and blood, and you take your shower after you get home from work. And the other kind of job is the job that does not require your sweat and blood, and you take your shower in the morning before you go to work. My son is a construction site supervisor, and he runs two or three crews, and he has to keep in his truck a first aid kit, crazy glue, which is good on the smaller lacerations, and he never lets his gas tank get below a quarter of a tank because he's always got to be able to take someone to the hospital real quick because they're doing what? It's construction, sweat and blood. I don't have a job like that. I go to work in the morning and I don't end up getting sweaty and bloody, but there are two kinds of jobs. The jobs they get, the Kohathites, the Gershonites, the job they have is to lift and carry and sweat and bleed. These are heavy objects. They're working with livestock. They're working with sharp edges. They're working with ox carts. And so at the end of the day, they're going to be sweating and they're going to be bleeding. And it is that kind of job behind the scenes that they're doing. Number four. It's necessary work for the people to be right with God. It's necessary work. So it's not only hard, but it's necessary because if the people are going to be right with God, they have to have a meeting. Look at what it says in verse 3, chapter 4 and verse 3. From 30 years old up, 50 years old, all who can come on duty to do the work of in the tent of meeting. Well, what's the meeting? Who's at this meeting? Holy God, sinful man. Holy God and sinful man are going to meet in this tent. And God has set aside a class of people called the priests, Aaron and his sons, who are designated to be mediators, who come before a holy God and intercede on behalf of a sinful people. And God says, even though they deserve to die now, I will postpone judgment and I'll let my judgment fall on this animal. And every morning and every evening, they'd offer sacrifices to God. This is what's happening in the meat. This is how God is able to manage this reconciliation, putting off the post and postponing the wrath and the judgment until he can finally take it all away someday. So this tent of meeting is where the reconciliation takes place. But the priests can't do that if they don't have the tent. So in the morning when they get up to move closer to the promised land and travel 20 more miles, those men have to do their work. It is absolutely necessary for the people of God to be right with God. And so they lift and carry and sweat and bleed. Here's the next thing, number five. It's dangerous work, requiring precise law keeping. It's dangerous work. If you do it wrong, you'll die. The judgment of God will fall on you. If you do this carelessly, if you do it recklessly, if you don't think about it, if you do it in a way that's different from the way God prescribed, these are holy things. Be careful with them. Don't get reckless. Let me go ahead to number seven and read something to you. This is an interesting bit of information. Number 7, verse 7 says, two wagons and four oxen he gave to the sons of Gershon, according to their service. And four wagons and eight oxen he gave to the sons of Merari, according to their service, under the direction of Ithamar, the son of Aaron, the priest. But to the sons of Kohath he gave none, because they were charged with the service of the holy things that had to be carried on the shoulder. What are the holy things? Well, the first thing mentioned is the Ark of the Covenant. And what's in the Ark of the Covenant? It's the tablets of God in which God with his own finger gave them the Ten Commandments. It is the moral law of God. All right, now think about this. If this was a class and I was grading you and giving you tests, I would show you two pictures. The one on the left is a picture of the Kohathites. Now remember, they can't touch the ark itself. That's why you have the poles that go through the rings. Have you ever heard the expression, I wouldn't touch that with a 10-foot pole? May it come from this. They cannot touch the ark. But they can touch the poles that are through the rings, they're carrying the ark, and they're carrying it on their shoulders. The picture on the right, another picture of an artist's rendition of the Kohathites carrying the ark. Which one is most historically accurate? And you better say the one on the right. Never, ever would the Kohathites carry the Ark of the Covenant out in the light of the day. The Kohathites never saw the Ark of the Covenant. The reason they didn't see it is because the priests had already gone into the temple, wrapped it up the way God prescribed to wrap it up, so that the Kohathites never saw the Ark itself. They carried it, but it was covered up like this. And as they carried it, what are they carrying? They're carrying the commandments of God. They're carrying the broken commandments of God. They're carrying the Ten Commandments. You say, well, why did those Israelites, why did they break the Ten Commandments so much? Well, let me ask you a question. How often do you break the Ten Commandments? You say, well, I've managed to get through my whole life without committing murder. And Jesus said, well, you've heard it said, you shall not commit murder. But if you're angry with your brother, if you call him a fool, in your heart, you've committed murder already. You've broken the sixth commandment. Jesus said, you've heard it said that you should not commit adultery, but I said to you, if you look upon a woman in order to lust after her, you've committed adultery in your heart. You've broken, already broken the seventh commandment. So you've broken the seventh commandment and the sixth commandment, and how often? Every day you and I break the Ten Commandments, and every day they broke the Ten Commandments. So what are they carrying on their, they are carrying on their shoulders the broken law of God and the guilt of all the people. And they carry it on their shoulders. And he said, don't put this on an ox cart. No, you're going to carry it. You're going to bear that burden. That's a really important piece in this puzzle as we try to put this all together, because number six is that it was humble work requiring self-sacrifice. It was humble work requiring self-sacrifice. How many of you want to grow up to do, you know, you kids want to grow up to do humble work? All of technology really is all about us trying to escape lifting, carrying, sweating, and bleeding, right? Isn't that why we do technology? You could dig a hole in the ground like your dog with your hands and your fingernails and just claw out a hole. But wouldn't it be better to invent a shovel? That would make it a lot easier. But better than a shovel, why don't we invent a backhoe? Why don't we invent a backhoe with our artificial intelligence so we can just tell the backhoe to go to the job site and dig the ditch, and we'll just monitor things from a drone overlooking the whole job site. That's coming. And what are we trying to do? We're trying to escape carrying, lifting, bleeding, and sweating. But you couldn't do that. You didn't have that technology back then. So if you wanted to avoid it, what you had to do is, well, you had to get wealthy somehow, because then you could pay people to carry and lift and sweat and bleed for you. So if you're a king and you have all this wealth, the king didn't lift and carry and bleed and sweat. What did the king do? He gave that job to his servants. And the servants would lift and carry and bleed and sweat for him. It's humble work. What we do is we kind of incline our children to go into the jobs where they can make enough money so they can pay people to lift and carry and bleed and sweat. And yet, this is humble work that God calls them specifically to do. So, the point is that the Levites, first of all, were substitute burden bearers. Remember that. They're bearing the burdens not only for themselves, but all the firstborn. In other words, they in the place of all the firstborn of Israel, are bearing these burdens. But secondly, they were born to bear those burdens. That's what they were born for. Like I said, no one would say to a Levite child, a Levite boy, what do you do when you grow up? They already knew. They were born for this. All right, now, we're doing Numbers here at the Christmas season, and some of you doubted, and so did I, that we could tie this into Christmas. And you're thinking, well, what does this have to do with Christmas? And by now, you should be trained. You're already way ahead of me. There's a Christmas connection, right? And what's the Christmas connection? Well, think about it. The Christmas connection is that Jesus was born to bear our burdens. That's why he was born. What are you going to do when you grow up? They would say to Jesus. Well, Jesus would answer if he was asked that question. I'm going to bear the burdens of other people. That's what I'm here for. I'm here to be a substitute burden bearer. That's exactly what Jesus did. And if you think about what he did, let me just kind of go through this list now with you. And you don't have to take notes on this because I'm going to move fast, read a lot of scripture. Jesus' work was sacred and commanded by God. Philippians 2:8, and being found in human form, he humbled himself by becoming obedient to the point of death, even death on a cross. But not only that, Jesus' work, like those of the Kohathites, was planned and didn't just happen. In fact, when was it planned? When was this organized? Well, before creation, it was organized. He chose us in him before the foundation of the world that we should be holy and blameless before him. Jesus' work was hard and required sweat and blood. But now in Christ Jesus, you who were once far off have been brought near by the blood of Christ. He sweat drops like blood in the Garden of Gethsemane. Number four, Jesus' work was necessary for people to be right with God. For in him all the fullness of God was pleased to dwell, and through him to reconcile to himself all things, whether on earth or in heaven, making peace by the blood of his cross. Number five, Jesus' work was dangerous and required precise law keeping. Jesus said, do not think I've come to abolish the law or the prophets. I've not come to abolish them, but to fulfill them. He obeyed the law at every single point. There was not one point at which he was disobedient to that law. And therefore, Peter can say he committed no sin, neither was deceit found in his mouth. He kept all of those laws. And so, number six, Jesus' work was humble self-sacrifice. This, you may not think of Philippians 2 as a Christmas passage, but it is. Though he was in the form of God, did not count equality with God a thing to be grasped, but emptied himself by taking the form of a servant, being born in the likeness of men. There's a Christmas passage. Being born in the likeness of men. He was like us. When he worked hard, he sweat. You cut him, he'd bleed. He got tired. He got hungry. He had to go to sleep. Fell asleep on a boat in the middle of a storm. He's like us. So the first burden that he bore in the incarnation is being like us. He bore human flesh. For the first time, God became a man. And he's bearing now human flesh. He's like us. He humbled himself by becoming obedient to the point of death. And so, like us, he had to bear burdens. He bore our flesh, and he bore our sorrows. Don't you love that story when his friend dies, and Mary and Martha, the sisters of his friend Lazarus, he says, they come to Jesus and they say, "Jesus, if you'd just been here a little earlier, our brother would still be alive." And remember what the response is? It's the shortest verse in the English Bible. Jesus wept. He bore our sorrows. He bore our grief. He bore our pain. And most importantly, he bore our sin. Now, I want you to think about those Kohathites now carrying the Ark of the Covenant, the broken law of God, the guilt of the people. What is it that Jesus did on the cross? He bore our sin for us. 1 Peter 2 says, he himself bore our sins in his body on the tree, that we might die to sin and live to righteousness. By his wounds you've been healed. He bore our sin. He carried our sin. He is the substitute burden bearer. This is what he was born to do. It was his purpose from the very beginning. Let me ask you a question. When he was a carpenter working for Joseph, how long did he work for Joseph? And how long was he a carpenter? Until what age? Well, there's a little bit of detail given in Luke. None of the other Gospels give you this detail, but Luke tells you how old Jesus was when he stopped being a carpenter, where he's lifting and carrying and sweating and bleeding. At a certain age, it says that he stopped being a carpenter and he started bearing another burden. And you know what the age is? Luke chapter 2 says, at the age of 30, Jesus now took on a different burden. He bore our sorrows, the burden of preaching and teaching and the burden of being rejected and the burden of being ridiculed and mocked and scorned and the burden finally on the cross of bearing our sins. Well, he lifted and carried a lot of things in his life as a carpenter. Here's another quiz. What is the last thing that Jesus carried? What's the last thing that Jesus lifted up and carried? And you know what it was, because he carried it through the streets of Jerusalem. The last thing that Jesus, the substitute burden bearer, bore was his own cross. And as he's carrying the cross through the streets of Jerusalem, I wonder if there's anybody there in the crowds thinking of the Kohathites bearing the burden on their shoulders of the commandments of God that all of us had broken, all of our guilt and all of our shame. And here's the point. The baby born in Bethlehem was born to bear our burdens, and our burdens are the crushing weight of our guilt and our shame and our lawbreaking. That's the Christmas story. So here's the challenge. I started this tradition several years ago, and now I'm kind of locked into it. I started doing this some like 30 years ago of giving you your Christmas gift a little early, and it's a Christmas gift that I give to you even if you don't want it. It is a Christmas poem that is based on the series that we're doing. In other words, I had to write a Christmas poem based on the Book of Numbers. And some people said, how are you going to do that? I said, I don't know. So this is what I got. All I can give you is what I got. And it's called Christmas by the Numbers. As light recedes and darkness bathes the earth and winter slumbers. Do you know there are not many words that rhyme with numbers? I found that out this week. So let me start again. As light recedes and darkness bathes the earth in winter slumbers, we look into the ancient book for Christmas by the numbers. God's people bought from slavery are eager to depart and take possession of the land God promised from the start. But there's some business to attend. This holy nation needs God's law to guide them in the way of love and righteous deeds. And if they keep this royal law, the people will abound and flourish in their promised home, secure on holy ground. He'll give to them a mighty king, and this they understood, a lion who's not very safe, but who is very good.

0: were those redeemed from sin within the sight of God's great tent that he had wrapped in skin. Inside the tent, the ark of God, inside the ark, the law, which every day the people broke, and every day God saw. Do not approach this holy tent. God's terms were very clear. You'll surely die if you decide to carelessly draw near. You need a mediating priest to represent your cause and offer up a sacrifice for breaking all these laws. So Aaron and his sons were called to guard this holy tent and intercede for sinful man until God's wrath was spent. Then all the sons of Levi's tribe were born to take the place of firstborn sons from other tribes to serve the God of grace. The Levite boys were born to bear the loads for others meant. At 30 years of age, they came to lift and bear God's tent. The Kohathites were singled out, the ox cart they would lack, for when they carried God's commands, they bore them on their back. But every ritual had a point to forecast future grace, the firstborn who was born to bear the sins of Adam's race. For all of us are guilty of the breaking of God's law, and all of us deserve to die for all our sin, he saw. But God so loved the ones he bought, and though communion rent, he sent his one and only son to dwell within a tent. He was the firstborn substitute, the answer to our sin, the baby born in Bethlehem is God in human skin. And like the Levite's precious sons, the purpose of this birth is bearing burdens not his own, the sins of those on earth. At 30, he was in his prime to carry on his back the worries, cares, and sorrows he found earth would have no lack. And then one day in perfect love, our gain became his loss. While laden with our crushing guilt, our King died on a cross. The burden bearer came to die. For this, the child was born, to take our sins upon himself and mend what we had torn. Now, as we wait for his return and earth and winter slumbers, we thank the author of the book for Christmas by the numbers. I'm going to pray. Father, now, because of what you have done for us in your son by sending him to dwell among us, to tabernacle among us, to put up his tent among us and walk among us, Emmanuel, God with us. Because he was born there, he was able to bear flesh like us and blood coursed through his veins like us. And on the cross, that flesh was torn and that blood was spilled for us. And it is our privilege today to remind ourselves as followers of Christ that we bear no burdens, that we cast all our burden upon him who died for us. The promise to us is that if we confess our sins to him, he is faithful and just to forgive us our sins and to cleanse us from all unrighteousness. And he can do that because the blood of Jesus Christ is what washes us. And so we are grateful, Father. Amen.
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2: 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Next weekend on Study Hall, we continue this series, Priceless Lessons from Gen W, an exposition of Numbers. But there will be a guest speaker, Jeremy Gilbert. He's on the pastoral staff of First Bible Church, and his message, The Purity God Requires. 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

0: Josh Baldwin, reminding us that waters will rise and storms will come through. 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Sunny's sitting down with guest Shailene C. Roberts and having a conversation to encourage all mothers. They'll talk about when moments are hard and no one sees, and the space where gritty meets glorious in God's eternal plans. That's The Next Faith-Filled Step with Sunny Kane, coming on at 1 p.m. Pacific this afternoon, or you can listen to the podcast found on the Pilgrim app. Now let's listen to Katie Nicole Kane and David Leonard in Jesus, Thank You.
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telling us who we are. That was Rind Collective in their boisterous sailor song called Salt and Light. Thank you for listening along with me today as I'm sitting in for Annalisa. This is Heidi Hall. I've got one more hour of great music for you. We'll be hearing from Phil Wickham and Ben Fuller, many more. First, though, we'll continue our theme of who we are with Danny Gokey in Jesus People.

Well, we're certainly not a perfect place, but we can't make it alone, so let's work together. And where I'm weak, you might be strong. Love will keep us all together. That was Mike Donahue. Listen to these words from 20th century Scottish theologian William Barclay. He said, "We have a Christian duty to encourage one another. Many a time, a word of praise or thanks or appreciation or cheer has kept a person on their feet. Blessed is the person who speaks such a word. As we keep working together, my friend, perhaps we'll hear more people saying, 'Jesus happened.'" Here's Baylor Wilson on Pilgrim Radio.

a daily devotional from Johnny Erickson Tada's book, Pearls of Great Price, from Philippians 2, verses 14 and 15. Do everything without complaining or arguing, so that you may become blameless and pure, children of God without fault in a crooked and depraved generation, in which you shine like stars in the universe. We saw yesterday that the book of Philippians is filled with commands to be joyful in suffering, and to be joyful always. Today's verse echoes that theme as the Spirit of Christ, through Paul, commands us to do everything without complaining or arguing. That means everything. Paul was writing to the congregation at Philippi, who were facing enormous hardship, and the temptation to murmur or grumble must have been great. The apostle was not so much scolding Christians for their sour attitudes. Rather, he had a bigger picture and purpose in mind. Evangelism. Paul's heart and the heart of Christ was focused on wooing others into the kingdom. His passion was for the salvation of the crooked and deprived generation in Philippi. Paul wanted the power of God to be showcased to those lost in darkness. By not grumbling, we become blameless and pure before others. No one can point a finger. This shakes a skeptic to the core. Nothing makes a scornful, cynical world sit up and take notice of God more than when it observes believers actually rejoicing in their hardships without a hint of complaint. Do everything without complaining or arguing, so that you may shine like stars in the universe. Paul's unswerving focus in Philippians is evangelism. Every admonishment, warning, counsel, and instruction is always for the purpose of somehow reaching others for Christ. Think of how complaints or grumblings may have diminished your witness to those around you. You will shine like a star in a dark world today as you put behind you any grumblings or murmurings. Lord Jesus, for the sake of your gospel, for the sake of the advancement of your kingdom, for the sake of this crooked generation in which I live, please convict me if I complain today. From Johnny Erickson Tada's book, Pearls of Great Price, on Pilgrim Radio.

Miss Ellie Holcomb reminding us to keep drinking from the river because he'll always be what we need, whether it's a trickle on a sunny day or a rushing, roaring bunch of rapids. He knows exactly what we need when we need it. It's been an honor to listen with you today, my friend. Don't forget that at 7 p.m. this evening, we bring you the best of a great message from Pastor Brad Wheeler out of 2 Corinthians and his series called The Gospel Life. He brings a message called Celebrates Christ's Victory. So be encouraged by Pastor Brad Wheeler during the best of at 7 p.m. Pacific time. I'm leaving you in the hands of Shane and Shane in Grace Flows Down, just like the river flowing down in love and grace. Be blessed, my friend. See you next time. Take care.

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You just heard Jason Gray with his song When I Say Yes. And I'm so glad you're sharing a part of your weekend with us here at The Pilgrim. Coming up next, I've got Chris Tomlin with the first hymn, followed in the hour by music to help bring you strength for the journey. Well, let's give God praise together as we get back to the music.

That was Jenny Owens with The Fire. And I'll remind you today, when you pass through the waters, God will be with you. And through the rivers, they shall not overwhelm you. When you walk through the fire, you shall not be burned, and the flame shall not consume you. That's Isaiah 43, verse 2. You're listening to Pilgrim Radio. We're your companion for the way. And Jamie Kimmett is up next.

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We're bringing you strength for the journey. And today we have a special episode on the next faith-filled step, just to encourage moms over this Mother's Day weekend. Now, if you're live with us, that's wonderful. This starts at 1 p.m. Pacific. 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That's just ahead, 1 p.m. Pacific, and you're on Pilgrim Radio. Thanks for being here.

In Hebrews 13, God is called the God of peace. In Isaiah 9, the Son is called the Prince of Peace. And in Ephesians, the Holy Spirit is called the Spirit of Peace. God of peace, Prince of peace, and Spirit of peace. Our God is not the Father of chaos, but of peace. It has been said the more we are peaceable, the more we are like God. So may the God of peace dwell in your hearts today and always. 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
3: 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Each week, we'll explore simple, practical ways to respond to God's Word in our everyday lives. Let's choose wisdom over willpower, purpose over pressure, and take the next faith-filled step together. One day, one moment, one decision at a time. Well, hey, friend, glad to spend some time with you today. You know, here on the Next Faith-Filled Step, we love talking about this journey that we walk. You know, we know that we are pilgrims, sojourners, walking through this world. We know this world is not our home. We're just passing through. And yet, isn't it crazy how the everyday grind, the things that we can walk through, can cause us to kind of lose focus on what it's all about? And we like to talk about those things. We like to encourage you in your walk of faith. We like to point you to Christ and remind you that you don't have to have the whole plan figured out. Sometimes it's just about taking the very next step in front of you. And today I want to encourage mothers. Now, before you tune out because you think, well, I'm not a mom, first of all, I want to speak with tenderness. I know that motherhood can be one of those things. We often hear that motherhood is the highest calling a woman could receive. And I know that when either you have wrestled with infertility or whether God didn't have that for you, sometimes that can leave a woman feeling like she is less than. And what I would say to you right now is motherhood is a high calling. And yet if it is not what God has chosen for you, this mantle of being a woman, the ability to pour in and carry what I would say is a mother's heart, is something that all of us can bring into the world. I can think that so many of the things that have shaped me have been by women who have not necessarily ever had children, but they have been my spiritual mothers pouring in God's word to me. And so if you are not a mother, I would encourage you, keep listening today. Recognize that everything that we talk about on this program today, it really is something that you can practice with the people that God has entrusted you with to carry a mother's heart. Also today, please know that if you are wrestling with infertility, God sees you. He knows the pain of that. And my heart is with you today. Maybe you are a father or a man who knows a mother. I would ask that you would share this program with them wherever you listen to podcasts, because the conversation with my guest today, Shalene C. Roberts, is one where we name the real hard of motherhood. The places where it feels like no one sees. And sometimes we wrestle with wanting to acknowledge just how hard it is, because we don't want people to know that we're on the struggle bus with something that is so important. And yet, motherhood can be really hard. It can be taxing. It can feel isolating. This conversation, I think, will leave you feeling like you're not alone. But more importantly, it will point you to the purpose, to the beauty of what we have been entrusted with. And maybe this is the reminder that you need. My guest today, Shalene C. Roberts. Now, Shalene is a wife. She is a part-time homeschooling mom of five, a writer, a photographer, and small business owner. Isn't it crazy, all the hats we as women wear? But she gets it, and she is willing to name the real struggles that we face. I think you're going to enjoy this conversation. With that, here's my guest, Shalene C. Roberts. Okay, well, Shalene, I want to welcome you to the next Faith-Filled Step. We're so glad to have you with us today.
4: Thank you. I'm so glad to be here. Thanks for having me.
3: So I love opening here. You know, there is this difference between knowing about God and knowing him personally. And I would just love to hear what name of God or what aspect of who he is most resonates with you.
4: Yeah, the name of God that I love so much, especially as a mom to five, and we can get into the story of my family and our children later, but I have five kids. And as a mother, there's so much work of motherhood that goes unseen. There's so much that we do that nobody applauds or nobody recognizes, but it's sacred, holy work. And so, you know, all the way back in Genesis, God announces that he has the name of El Roy, which is the God who sees. And I love that so much because it just, it's been a lifesaver to me at times, because when I'm in the hard, gritty moments of motherhood and I feel like it isn't being seen, I know that God sees. And not only that he sees, that he sustains me through it and that he's with me in it. And so that name has given me a lot of comfort over, really, I would say, the last 10 years of motherhood. It is the name of El Roy, the God who sees.
3: Oh, I love that. I love the story of, you know, Hagar, El Roy, the God who sees. And I love that we're going to actually get into this today because, you know, as moms, we need to be reminded that God sees us sometimes. But as we're getting started here, help our listeners get to know you. We'd love to hear about you and a little bit about your family.
4: Yeah, so I'm married. I would say my college sweetheart because we met in college, but we didn't date till after college. But I married my collegiate best friend, and we have five children. My oldest is a boy, and he's a senior. So he's 18. He is actually about to graduate and go on to college. So we're navigating all of the beautiful, really hard parts of launching a senior. And then I have four girls. So I have a 15-year-old girl, a 13-year-old girl, a 10-year-old girl, and an 8-year-old girl. So we're super busy where we do all of, you know, all of the sports activities and church activities and school activities. We do part-time homeschool. So that's a big part of my story as well and a big commitment. And we live in North Texas.
3: Well, thanks for helping us get to know you just a little bit. I know we brought you on today so that we could encourage mothers. You just had a new book release, When Mothering is Hard and No One Sees, Where Gritty Meets Glorious in God's Eternal Plan. And I have a feeling it's going to be exactly what women need to hear, regardless of the ages of their children. But I know the heartbeat behind this book. If we were to rewind a little bit, it came about years ago. I read that you had a moment, you poured out your heart in a blog post of all places, and it turns out it struck a nerve. So can you tell our listeners about that moment, what it was about, and what happened afterwards?
4: Yeah, it was such a shock when it started to really take off. So we had just had our third at the time. So I had three children, five and under, and I was just in the, I was in the chaos and the busyness and the demands of motherhood with young children. And prior to, I chose to stay home with our children. I know that doesn't work for everybody, but that's what I had chosen. But prior to that, I had been a magazine editor. And so I had found a lot of fulfillment and self-worth in my title. And I had had my name on the editor's letter and the masthead, and I had traveled. And it was a wonderful opportunity for me to express the gifts that I feel like the Lord has given me through writing. But I found a lot of self-worth in that. So when I stepped away from that to raise our family, I really struggled with identity and recognition and feeling maybe like the work that I was doing wasn't valuable or wasn't worthy. And so we had just had our third, and I was sinking probably into a little bit of depression. And I just kind of cried out to God and asked him, does any of this really matter beyond today? The meals that I'm making and the bedtime tuck-ins and the carpool line and check grading homework, does any of this matter beyond the temporal? And the Lord took me to the passage in Genesis where he is talking and he gives the name. I talked about the name El Roy, and he gives the name of El Roy, the God who sees. And I felt like the Lord said, everything that you're doing, all this gritty work, I see all of it and nothing is wasted. And I pulled up my notepad app and I just poured everything out into, and it was not polished. I just poured it out into this notepad app of my phone. And then I was blogging at the time, and so I posted it to my blog, and I really didn't expect much. It was more kind of just, I'm going to be vulnerable and I'm going to share what I feel like the Lord is teaching me and what he's put on my heart. And then if anyone's encouraged by it, that's wonderful. So I posted it and it just took off. It started to have 50,000, 100,000, 200,000, 300,000 views. And I remember checking the stats. This was when everyone was blogging and on WordPress and you'd check your stats. And I remember checking the stats. I was standing in the grocery store line. And I think at that point it was like 250,000. And my jaw just hit the floor. Because I realized in that moment, I am not alone in the struggle. I am not the only one who feels this. There are millions of women who are struggling with this. And God had given me such a message of hope, and I wanted to pour it out to others. But there were so many who needed that message of hope as well. And so it was a transformational part of my story and what God has revealed to me about motherhood. So that blog post was called When Mothering is Hard and No One Sees. So the blog post was the launch pad for what now what has really developed into the book and the message that the Lord has given me over the last 15 to 18 years.
5: Now, I think I remember seeing that as of right now, that blog post has moved to around 630,000 women have viewed this. And
4: again, it was just vulnerable and it was just honest. It was written out of a struggle. And I think people connect to that. I think they relate to that. Motherhood is not easy. We see so many polished pictures of motherhood on social media feeds, and that's what's paraded in front of us. But behind closed doors, there are a lot of moms who are just struggling with the daily service of motherhood and the pouring out, and it's hard.
5: You're not wrong. I mean, motherhood is hard. And if we were to name that today for the people who are listening, what is it about motherhood that makes it so hard?
4: Yeah. So I think there's the obvious things, right? I mean, if you have little babies, you may be waking in the middle of the night. Even if you don't have little babies, you still may be waking up to tend a sick a child or you're just not sleeping well because you're worried. So, you know, you're exhausted. And then during the day, you're trying to do all of the things for everyone. You're managing the schedule, you're managing your kids' schoolwork, you're holding the emotional burden of anything that your children are struggling with. You're trying to keep everything together for your family. There's just so much that's required of moms that it's really hard. I don't think that's actually the deeper reason. Motherhood is really hard. Let me give you a little context. In the beginning of the book, we go all the way back into the Garden of Eden, and we talk about how God created Adam, how he created Eve, and how he really created Eve to be a vehicle of redemption. When Eve took the first bite from that apple and gave the apple or the fruit to Adam, who was with her, and he took the bite and their eyes were opened and they realized that there was sin and there was shame and they were naked and they realized all of these things. At that point, God put into play his plan for his radical redemption of his people and the way that he was going to use that. So Adam and Eve both suffered a curse from that. Part of Adam's curse was tied to work. Part of Eve's curse was tied to relationship. It was a broken relationship. But it was also, Eve also had the curse of pain through childbearing. So that's the first time we hear about childbearing. But through that process of childbearing, God promised that he would send a redeemer through the seed of the woman. And so we, all the way back in the garden, we see that God had a plan to redeem his people through the vehicle of a mom. And so when you understand that, so we have a good father, but we also have an enemy. And that enemy showed up all the way back in the garden. He was the one who tempted Eve, and he's still at work today. And so the same enemy who caused or tempted Eve to take that first bite and usher in sin and the fall of all mankind, he has a special hatred for women. The Bible describes it, the word is enmity. And so it's a personal hostility towards women. He has a personal hostility. That same enemy, Satan, who had a personal hostility towards her, has a personal hostility towards women and moms today. And so motherhood is hard because of all of the things that it requires of us. But it's really hard because we have an enemy who wants nothing more than to destroy us and to destroy our families. Mm. Because he knows if he can get to us and he can get to our children, he can destroy generations. Mm. He can destroy legacies. He can destroy heritages. And he can actually keep people from coming to the saving grace of Christ. Because our main role as moms is not to raise polite, well-educated kids. It's actually to raise disciples of Christ who will go and tell a hurting world the good news of the gospel. And if the enemy can take us out and can thwart that mission, or he can take our kids out, then he's done his job. So motherhood is hard for all the daily demands, but it's really hard because we are at war, and it's important that we understand that.
5: And I know when you talked about spiritual warfare in your book, you mentioned that it was the chapter that you didn't really want to write, but you knew you couldn't avoid. I loved this. You said, because the Bible is clear that as daughters of Eve, you and I are in the enemy's crosshairs. And if we ignore that reality, we ignore it to the peril of ourselves and our family. And so, I mean, I'd love you to go, you know, even a little bit deeper into this reality of the spiritual warfare, and even how do we fight back knowing this exists?
4: It's really easy to just stick your head in the sand and want to ignore this. I did not want to write that chapter. I knew in a way that when I started to engage and write that chapter and really meditate on it and wrestle with it, I knew that I too would come under a little bit of attack. And certainly you never want to invite that. But the reality is the spiritual battle wages around us, whether we are willing to get into the fight or not. And so what I want to do is I want to make moms aware. I want to open their eyes and make them aware of the fact that there is a very real spiritual battle that wages around us. And it is there. The enemy is fighting for the souls of our children. And we can either be aware of it and get in the fight and be equipped to fight, or we can step back and put our heads in the sand and just kind of say, well, whatever. That I don't want moms to do that. We are living in such an interesting time. If you have been watching Gen Z and what is going on with the revival in that generation, my oldest, my son, he's part of that generation. And there is a spiritual awakening. These kids want to know Christ. They want to come into a relationship with him. They don't want pomp. They don't want circumstance. They want to come to him in all of their mistakes and all of their missteps and pour it out and find grace poured out to them. And so I've just been so encouraged what's going on with Gen Z and just seeing that play out. But when you look at that and you realize there is a very real spiritual awakening happening not only in our country, but abroad. This is happening all over the world as well. Along with that, the battle, we have to understand that the battle is not against flesh and blood. The battle is against the principalities of the dark. And so we have to be ready to get into the fight and go to battle, not only for ourselves and for our children, but for the generations to come. And so we talk about tools that we can use in the book to help equip moms to do that. It's prayer, and then immersing yourself in the Word of God, and then resting and really learning how to rest in the Lord and honoring the Sabbath. And so we can unpack those more, but I guess more than anything, if you had asked me 5 years ago how I felt about sending my 18-year-old, well, he would have been 13 at the time, but sending my kid to college soon, I would have told you I was terrified. Mm-hmm. Because everything that I was seeing about the collegiate years and that age was so dismal. Suicide rates are climbing. Addiction is climbing. Depression is climbing. At that point, church attendance was dropping off. People's interest in faith was dropping. The younger generations were leaving the faith in droves. And I was so discouraged and frankly fearful. Like, Lord, what are you doing? What is going on? And in the past 2 to 3 years, that trend has been completely reversed. I believe it's for the first time since the 1950s. We are actually seeing a trend in things of faith and church attendance going up and to the right. Mm-hmm. And it's driven in large part by Gen Z. And so I just want, for any mom who's listening to this and is maybe feeling discouraged or tired or poured out, I just want them to realize we are living in a really interesting, exciting time. And we have the opportunity to partner with him by praying for these kids and discipling them and entering into their mess and their mire and their answers and walking with them. We can walk these kids from darkness to light. That is a privilege I never want to take for granted. Mm. And I don't want anyone listening to take for granted. I want moms to realize we have been purposed and intentioned for a very specific role. Mm. As moms, we are to raise disciples. And again, 5 years ago, that looked impossible. Mm-hmm. When you were looking at trends. And today, something is happening. And I don't know how it will continue, but as moms who believe in the blood of Christ and trust in Christ with our children, this is a really exciting time. And I believe gospel-centered motherhood has never been more important. Mm. And so it is so important that we pray, that we abide, and then also that we honor rest that God has given us as a gift so that we can be poured into, so that we can then pour out. Mm.
5: I love the phrasing you're using there, that this is a really exciting time. I think that so often what we see, whether it's something we're being fed on social media, you can kind of even hear it in just conversations. It's almost like there is this language that I think we have to be so intentional about avoiding that. Especially around Gen Z, that, oh, this generation, I mean, all they do is, yes. Right? Like, they're this anxious generation, and all they do is, and yes. We complain about them, which is really like speaking death over a generation. But when you're talking about just the spiritual warfare, all I can think of, it's also not lost on me in that spiritual warfare, how much of this generation, not only in the anxiety and the depression, but also in, we have a generation of kids that I believe the enemy is attacking in their physical health. You're seeing autoimmune issues come up like crazy. I mean, we've got that in our family. And I go, I mean, we know that of all moments of time, God chose our kids for this yes. moment. And yes. so I just think that I think maybe a mother out there needed that perspective, that this is an exciting time. And yes. how would you encourage, with that idea, how would you encourage a mother to speak life into these seasons of when a culture is speaking death over them?
4: I think in order to speak life, you have to have life spoken into you first. Mm-hmm. And I know sometimes, depending on your stage of life, it might be really hard to get into a Bible study or have focused, intentional, quiet time in the Word. I understand that. I have been there. I have had multiple seasons of motherhood where it felt impossible to just have 5 minutes to read through the Psalms. I get it. But it is so, so, so important that we are being poured into and filled up, because we can't pour from an empty well. And so I would just encourage moms. Yes, society speaks so many lies over the younger generation. And I get so passionate talking about words that are spoken over kids, because I feel like, especially teens. So I have 3 teens under my house right now, 13, 15, and 18. And I will tell you right now, teens are amazing. You watch this person that you poured so much into when they were younger and you planted so many seeds, and suddenly you start to see them, their personality is bearing fruit, and you see the person that the Lord has created them to be, and you see their interests develop, and you see their mind begin to critically reason, and they ask questions, and they're funny, and they're compassionate, and they're kind, and you see them rise up to positions of leadership. It's just so encouraging. And society speaks so much negativity over teens, and it angers me, because we have done our teens a huge disservice. So many of Jesus' disciples were not much older than our current teens. They were young men, and they changed the world because Christ commissioned them with his good news. And so our teens today have so much potential, but they need people to come alongside them and speak life over them. We need people to come alongside our teens who tell them, God has chosen you, and he has a plan for you, and he has good plans for you, and he has purposed you, and he has called you, and he has set you apart for this generation and for a specific purpose and such a time as this. We need people and moms and dads who are going to come alongside our teens and are going to say no to the negativity, no to the lies. I'm not speaking those over you. I'm going to bless you with what the Lord says about you. And we have to count, because they are hearing these lies on their phones. Mm-hmm. They're hearing them through TV. They're hearing them through from their friends. So many, and sometimes these lies are laughed at as jokes, and they just get passed around. Mm-hmm. They hear them all the time. They are bombarded by lies. And so we have to counter those and speak truth into our kids. God has chosen our kids and appointed us as their parents and our children on this earth, in this specific place, this specific time, for a very specific purpose. He has good plans for them. And as believing moms and dads, it is our responsibility to speak life over those children so that they know the goodness of God poured out on their life. And you speak one word of God's truth over your child, the things that it does. I mean, we have no idea. And not just speaking, but I'm also very passionate about really praying for your children. And I don't mean just a prayer in the carpool line when they get out to go to school. Obviously, that's important too. And I do think sometimes we just have to send up these breath prayers where we are like, Lord, help them, watch over them, protect them. But I also think we're living in a day and an age where our kids need us to go to battle in the spiritual realm. Mm-hmm. And the most effective tool we have for that is prayer. And I really think we need to be getting on our hands and knees and praying for our kids. We need to be praying that God would equip them, that he would sustain them, that he would fill them with his word of knowledge, that he would empower them, that he would give them a heart for the nations and for their communities and their neighbors, that he would give them eyes to see the broken, and that he would give them a real desire to go out and go and tell. They need us to be doing battle for them in the spiritual realm. They need us to be getting on our knees. I mean, my son, he just made his college decision, but I will tell you, we warred over that decision. He had multiple good offers on the table, but we really believed there was one place that was the best for him. And we went to battle in the spiritual realm, asking the Lord to reveal that to us. I fasted and prayed for him over that. And God answered those prayers. He will always answer those prayers. Yes, our children have free will. Yes, they can make their own choices. They will make mistakes. There will be times that they will leave the straight and narrow. But you know what? God always answers our prayers. He is always, always faithful. Mm-hmm. And so I'm really passionate about encouraging parents, moms and dads, to see the times that we're in and be excited about it and be willing to go to battle for their kids in prayer.
6: Yeah.
4: I hope I answered the question.
6: You
4: I
6: did.
4: Lost track of
6: no,
4: okay.
6: You did. And I think okay. For me, as I'm hearing this, I mean, I'm in a season of motherhood where I am tracking with you and my heart is like, I'm like, come on, preach, right?
4: Yeah.
6: But I've been in other seasons of motherhood before where I would hear an interview like this. First of all, comparison would show up. Right. I'd be like, yeah. I get it. I get that it is a big calling. And that's part of the weight I feel like I'm being buried underneath right now. And I feel like no matter how hard I try, I want to get to what you're talking about, Shalene. But at the end of the day, I feel like I'm barely surviving right now. And I feel like I'll never be the mother that you just said that we are called to be. What would you say to a woman wrestling with that right now?
4: I would say it's never too late. You've never fallen too far that you're beyond the grip of grace. God still has good plans for you. And even if you're 75, 80 years old and you're listening to this and you're looking back on your life saying, that wasn't me, that's not the motherhood legacy that I left, it is still never too late for you because God is outside of time. He is not bound by the days and the years that we are confined to on earth. His good purposes stood in the very beginning of creation and they will stand until the end of time. And he still has a plan for you. And so I would just encourage you that shame that you might be holding right now or those feelings of failure or those desires. You may be hearing me saying, I want to be that, but I don't think I ever could. None of us can do it out of our own sheer will. We absolutely have to come to the Lord and pour it all out and ask him to sustain us and to equip us and to go before us. And he will absolutely be faithful to answer that call. I'm not saying we're not going to mess up. I'm not saying you're not still going to make mistakes. I'm not saying you're not still going to be weary. You are. We are in a body that has physical limitations. That is a very real part of being on this earth and being a human. But the same God who sent his son to the cross in our place and then rose him up 3 days later, by that same power, he sustains us. Mm-hmm. But we have to be willing to come to him. He says, ask and you shall receive, knock and the door shall be opened. And so I would just encourage you, gosh, don't turn this podcast off. Don't close your ears to what we're saying because you feel like maybe it's too late for you. It is never too late for you. Mm-hmm. You may have a wayward child who has completely abandoned the faith, or children who don't know the Lord at all and have no desire to know him. Let me just tell you right now, what is impossible with man is possible with God. Rely on the Lord, submit your children to him, submit your motherhood to him, and his grace that covers it all and his peace that passes understanding will cover you.
6: That's beautiful. I think that encouragement is is so needed. And I think that, I mean, I think we all walk through seasons where we're fully believing it. We're walking in the purpose. We know it's a calling. And then the next day you're like, oh man, I'm back in the wilderness of motherhood and I'm in survival mode again.
7: Oh yeah.
6: But I this so resonated with me. You talk about a moment, and this is in the early years of being a mom.
4: Yeah.
6: And maybe this is for a woman who's there now, but you said you were knee deep in these early years with your children and that season where you say you were poured out by the immediate demands of running a functioning household. But you had this moment where God's compassion interrupted an everyday task at your kitchen sink of all places with your youngest daughter and blackberries. Can you tell us about the moment and how it impacted you and how God met you there?
4: Yeah, this is one of my neatest stories to share because it was so unexpected and it occurred on a completely ordinary day. So it was a homeschool day. All my kids were at home and we had just had lunch. And my youngest, who was probably 1.5 at the time, had eaten blackberries. And so I went to pick her up out of her high chair and she was just covered, you know, in this blackberry juice. And so I took her over to the kitchen intending just to wash her hands. A simple task. I was just going to wash her hands, put her down, let her go play, and then I was going to finish cleaning the kitchen. And I started to wash her hands, and the strangest thing happened. I turned the water on, and suddenly it was as if I was watching a movie where it suddenly just went into slow motion. And you know those movies where they go into slow motion, you're keenly aware of every single detail. I was so aware of every single detail in that moment. And it all happened in slow motion. I watched the water come out of the faucet and it just so slowly. I

0: suddenly time righted itself. The faucet returned to its normal rate of flow. She kind of wiggled and asked to be put down. I dried her hands. I put her down. She toddled off. And I stood there and I went, Lord, what was that? What just happened? And I felt like in that moment, the kingdom of God crashed in to my everyday, ordinary day and revealed to me the truth that everything we do as moms, as individuals, as believers, is sacred when we invite the Holy Spirit to come into it with us. Jesus walked around with his disciples and did the most ordinary of things. He did extraordinary things too, obviously, but he also shared the most ordinary of moments with them. And in those ordinary days, he spoke of the kingdom of God and poured grace and goodness and forgiveness out to them. And as moms, we have the opportunity to do the same thing within the confines of our own home and our own family. And we get to pour that out to our children. We get to tell of the good news and reflect the grace of Christ to our kids, because God has promised us that he sent his Holy Spirit, and his Holy Spirit is in it with us. And, you know, there's that verse where Moses, he experiences God in the burning bush. And it says that he took off his sandals because he was standing on holy ground. And I felt in that moment like something sacred had happened.
1: Yeah.
0: And I was standing on holy ground. And that moment was a big impetus for this book. And so I talk about that story in the book, and then we expound on that a little bit more. But it was just the most beautiful moment. You may or may not have an experience like that. However, your motherhood is sacred because God has equipped you and sustained you and called you to it. And he has a very specific role for you in it. And it's just the most beautiful. It's the most beautiful thing. I had no idea that motherhood would be so purposed, you know, when I had my first child. I had no idea. And God in his grace over the past 18 years of motherhood has showed me that we are to be go and tell moms so that we can raise kids who then go and tell. And our work as moms, as disciple raisers, will ripple through to next year and generations and over into eternity. There is a chance that we will get to heaven and we will meet someone who will say, you don't know me, but I'm here because you told your son, who told his daughter, who told her son about Jesus, and he told me. What a privilege.
1: Yeah.
0: And I think the thing that's also hard about that is some of that fruit we will not see this side of heaven. Some of the fruit of motherhood we will not see until we are face to face with Christ, but we will see it.
1: It's so funny. Motherhood is so... there's such an immense honor, and we realize that we've been given this privilege, this high calling. And on the other hand, it's very intimidating. And I think, honestly, we're constantly wrestling with, am I failing? And we have that guilt that is always there. You know, you feel like, yeah, I did all of these things. I checked all of the boxes. I got everybody's lunch packed, or whatever you did. You ran them to all their sports. And then you lay in bed at night and you question whether it was all enough for a woman who's in that, yeah, place. How would you encourage her today?
0: Yeah, I would just encourage her by saying we can't mark our motherhood by one specific day. We mark it by the legacy that we leave over years and years and years of faithful ministry to our kids. We are going to mess up. There are going to be days where you are doing everything you can just to literally get mouths fed. I remember being so deep in the throes of just the little years where I felt like I was failing at all of it. And I share a story about that in the beginning of the book where I just felt like everything was falling apart. And my husband called and he was still at the office and I just broke down. And I said, I cannot do this all. I feel like I am failing at this. And so I feel like that's a common feeling for moms. Mm-hmm. So many moms feel like the standard is so high. Mm-hmm. The bar is so high. And especially when you realize, wow, this does have the possibility to trickle over into eternity. That feels impossible. But it is not by our own sheer will that we can do any of that. And so we just have to pour ourselves out. We have to empty ourselves completely and come to Christ, yeah, and ask him to sustain us and to fulfill.

0: us and to equip us, because we cannot do it out of our own power. We have to be filled up by the Holy Spirit. And when it comes to feelings of failure too, we've all felt that way. So I just want to encourage the mom who's sitting there feeling like, I'm a failure. I will never become the mom you're talking about. My children will never become the children that you may be talking about. That's a lie from the pit of hell.
1: Yeah.
0: And it's so important that we start submitting those lies to Christ as well. And that we start laying them before his feet, and we start asking the Lord, help me not to hear the voice of the enemy, and help me not to hear the lies. Help me to hear what you say about me. Help me to hear what you say about my children. Help me to hear what you say about motherhood. And so it's a process of daily surrender. And you know what? His mercies are new every single morning. And so even if you feel like you're failing right now, if you feel like you have failed all last week, if you feel like you have been a failure the last decade of motherhood, tomorrow's a new day, and his mercies are new every single morning. Pour it out to him, lean on him, cling to him, and I promise you, he will meet you right where you are.
2: Where my mind is going next is just, you know how motherhood, it's talked about in Christian spaces as a high and beautiful calling, and it is, right? But do you think sometimes that can actually make it harder for women to admit when motherhood feels hard or lonely or overwhelming? Like because we know it's a calling, there can be shame in admitting we're struggling.
0: Yeah, that's a really good question. And I don't know that I've thought about that before, to be honest, but I think you're right. I think there is. But I think that stems from pride, just in the sense that we don't want to acknowledge maybe that we're struggling in this, or maybe that we don't see the beauty in it, or that we don't see the purpose in it. So much, I think, of our value, the value we place on ourselves as moms, is a reflection of our kids. So even if maybe our kids are making mistakes, our kids are failing, we don't even want to admit that, because we don't want it to reflect poorly on us. And so it's interesting that you ask that. I think you're 100% correct. I do think it's harder to admit those struggles, which is interesting, because it should actually be easier.
1: Yeah.
0: Because we know the battle that we're in.
1: Yeah.
0: We know what we're up against. Obviously, we're going to struggle. Again, going back to the conversation about a kingdom at war and an enemy, we really do have a target on our back. And so we are going to struggle. And the more we talk about it, the more we free more people up to talk about it as well, the more we bring it into the light, the more we realize we're not alone.
1: Yeah.
0: And the more we can just find camaraderie and support in one another, and then buoy one another.
1: Yeah.
0: You know, hold one another up, and then point one another to Christ. As iron sharpens iron.
2: Yeah, and isn't it funny how the world tries to practice this, but what they do is they group up in, they huddle up as women and they complain about motherhood. I need a glass of wine to make it through because of my children. Yeah. And they have this language that even when we don't realize it, we start thinking of our motherhood as a problem and a burden over the high calling that it is. And yet, I think that word you spoke, I hope nobody missed it, you calling us, sometimes we need to hear that it could be pride that is keeping us from reaching out. Mm-hmm. So what would it look like for a woman to reach out and acknowledge this without complaining necessarily?
0: Mm-hmm. Gosh, yeah, that's so hard, right? Because I think you're right. We have been conditioned in our society to complain. And we have so many platforms for that.
1: Oh, gosh.
0: And we can complain into an echo chamber where everybody affirms that. They affirm the struggle. They affirm the hardships of it. So I think the most important thing is you got to find a safe person. And whether that's somebody at church or that's a neighbor, I would really encourage you, when I say safe person, I mean, you've got to find a fellow sister in Christ. And someone who's going to be honest with their own struggles with you when you share your struggles as well. Because it's one thing to just pour out your struggles to someone and have them listen. It's another thing entirely when you realize, oh, wait, I'm not alone. Mm-hmm. I think it's C.S. Lewis who says, and I'm not going to get this quote exactly right, but he says, friendship is born at the time when two people say, oh, you too. So I would really encourage you to find somebody who knows Christ and you can be honest with, but who you know will also be vulnerable with you. And you may also let's not discount therapy either. If you really are a mom who's really struggling with some depression, find a godly counselor and get some insight from a professional as well. That can be really powerful and really healthy. So if you're at a point where you need that, there is no shame in that. I mean, the Holy Spirit is called our counselor for a reason. We all need counseling. So if you're at a really low point and you are struggling with depression, absolutely get some professional help. But if you're at a point where you're just like, I'm struggling, I feel like a failure, this is really hard, find someone who's going to speak truth into your life, but also somebody who's going to be vulnerable about their own struggles. Because I think you'll walk away going, oh, wait, this, I'm not alone. This is normal. God sustained her. He'll sustain me too.
2: So good. Man, I could keep talking to you, and I feel like our listeners want to keep listening to the value that you're adding. But before we end, I really would love you to speak about this. It's at the beginning of your book. You wrote, I believe that what comes into our minds when we think about God is the most important thing about motherhood. Would you speak to that for our listeners?
0: Yes. So A.W. Tozer said, I believe that what comes into our minds when we think about God is the most important thing about us. And when I first started writing this book, that quote was repeating itself over and over and over in my mind. And I felt like the Holy Spirit said, what comes into your mind when you think about God is the most important thing about your motherhood. Because society wants to tell us so much about motherhood. It gives us so many expectations and so many to-dos and just so many checklists that we're supposed to achieve. And we can become a slave to that. And we can put so many expectations on ourselves for motherhood. But if we know the Lord, what comes into our minds when we think about Him, that is the most important thing about our motherhood, because it begins to influence us. If we believe He's compassionate, if we believe He's merciful, if we believe that He's poured His grace out to us, if we believe that He's intentioned us, that He set us apart for such a time as this, that He knows us intimately, He has good plans for us. If we believe that about God, it changes and transforms and radically impacts the way that we approach motherhood and the way that we mother our children. It changes everything.
2: That's a mic drop right there. I mean, it really is. It's something that we all need to hear. It all comes back to knowing God. He is the one who changes everything, no matter what kind of transformation we're looking for, whether it is just as a human being, whether it's as a mother, it all comes back to knowing God. So that's why I said it's a mic drop moment. Well, I know that today, as you've been listening along to Shalene's story, I want you to know that so much encouragement is packed in her book, When Mothering is Hard and No One Sees, Where Gritty Meets Glorious in God's Eternal Plan for Moms. Where can people find out more about you, get a hold of this book, you know, tell us about where to connect with you?
0: Yeah, they can connect with me at ShaleneRoberts.com. So it's just S-H-A-L-E-N-E, Roberts.com. And then I'm on most of the socials, Facebook and Instagram, at Shalene Roberts Blog. And the book is available pretty much anywhere books are sold. Awesome. And the audiobook is also out. So you can, if you're an audiobook junkie, you can download that as well.
2: Sometimes that makes it easier for us moms, right? While you're in carpool lines listening to it makes it a lot easier.
0: And 100%,
2: you know, and for those who are listening, we will drop all of this in our show notes. Make sure that you have those links at your disposal there. But Shalene, I want to thank you so much for investing in our listeners today. It has been an honor to have you on the program.
0: Thank you. It's truly been an honor. So thank you for having me.
2: Well, if you're listening on iTunes and Spotify, we would encourage you, go on there, leave a review. When you do that, it helps other people to find programs like ours, more faith-filled, gospel-centered content. And we encourage you to subscribe, follow along so that you never miss an episode. And for our Pilgrim Radio listeners, we encourage you, wherever you listen to podcasts, make sure to connect with us there so that you too never miss an episode. And while you're there, share this program with a mother who needs encouragement. With that, we'll see you again next week. Well, thanks for listening to the next Faith-Filled Step right here on Pilgrim Radio. 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
1: You're listening to Pilgrim Radio this Saturday afternoon, and you just heard from Cochrane and Company with their song, Who Can. Now, coming up, we're going to have a great afternoon packed full of your favorite praise songs. Starting with this next song from Brandon Heath, here's Gospel Truth, and there's more strength for the journey just ahead.

0: Hi, I'm Bill Feltner, General Manager of Pilgrim Radio. The gospel is proclaimed and biblical truth taught and sung around the clock on Pilgrim Radio. That's done through a mix of classic and current Christian music, biblical teaching from speakers across the country, interviews with believers from many walks of life, and reading directly from the Bible. 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

That was Selah with Higher Name. We know his way is higher than ours. His thoughts are higher than ours. So let's focus on him today, trusting he is going to carry us through anything that we are facing today. Well, as we get back to the music, we've got Leanna Crawford, Ellie Holcomb, and We the Kingdom. There's more strength for the journey ahead on The Pilgrim.

That was Ellie Holcomb reminding us of the love of God that is wide, high, it is long, it is deep. It is something that we just cannot fully comprehend. But I don't know about you. The more that I discover the love of God, the more that in my humanness, I learn to receive that love, the less striving I have, the more peace that I walk with, the more confidence that comes. And God's love is here to meet us every single day, even if you made mistakes yesterday. Nothing you have ever done or said or thought could ever make him change his mind about you. Because while we were yet sinners, he died for us. That is some kind of love. With that, let's get you back to the music. I've got We the Kingdom on Pilgrim Radio.

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1: God made the ibis to be a wading bird found around the world, with long necks and a large down-curved pointed bill, roundish body, and long legs with partially webbed feet. They were made to wade more than swim. Ibis delights in being in great groups. They are such a social bird that they live, feed, roost, and even nest in colonies composed of hundreds or thousands of birds. God designed them to live this way, and the social network helps protect them from predators. Ibis are large birds, but typically weigh less than 4 pounds. And like the flamingo, the color of their feathers change because of the food they eat. They can be white, black, brown, gray, orange, or, like a flamingo, pink. God also designed the ibis to have areas where feathers never grow, namely their face and throat. These patches of bare skin become deep red during the mating season. And as adults, the ibis have long curved beaks. These bills are used to extract their prey found deep in the marshes. The nostrils have been perfectly placed at the base of the beak so that the ibis can breathe even while its beak is fully submerged in the mud. And ibis hatchlings are born with black, brown, or gray feathers. And amazingly, they're born with straight bills. These straight beaks allow the mother bird to feed her chicks with ease. God made the ibis chicks' bills to then curve as they mature, making it easier for the maturing ibis to extract their own food from the marshes as adults. Shining a spotlight on God's creation of the ibis, this is Pilgrim Radio.

That was Sidewalk Prophets reminding us that love has spoken and that we are chosen. And we know also because his love has spoken, we can walk with confidence in this world. We have security no matter what is happening. And trust me, in the world, when we look around, there's a lot of crazy things happening. But the reality is we are rooted and grounded in the love of God that is not going anywhere. And that gives us the security that we're needing. He is the one thing that cannot be shaken. So remember, my friend, love has spoken and it has spoken your name. Thank you, Jesus, for salvation. Well, Josh Baldwin's up next, and we're back to the music on The Pilgrim.

Ephesians 5:16 tells us to make the most of every opportunity because the days are evil. So with that in mind, may God watch over you as you work for His glory and learn and do His will in your life. God bless you. This is Pilgrim Radio.

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Well, friend, if you are having one of those days, take that song to heart from Cade Thompson. The arms of Jesus are available for you, and we can always rest in Him. We can find the refuge that we are needing. We can find the grace that we are so desperate for. So turn to the arms of Jesus today. Well, Matthew West brings us back to the music, and you're on Pilgrim Radio, your companion for the way.

This is Pilgrim Radio. We're bringing you strength for the journey today with music like that last song from Jason Gray, "The Wound is Where the Light Gets In." Well, my name's Sunny, and as you are going about your Saturday, I want you to take these words to heart from Romans chapter 12, and it comes from verse 10. It says, "Love one another with brotherly affection, and outdo one another in showing honor." So who in your life can you honor today? You know, the Scottish theologian William Barclay said it this way: "We have a Christian duty to encourage one another. Many a time a word of praise or thanks or appreciation or cheer has kept a person on their feet. Blessed is the person who speaks such a word." Well, we're back to the music with John Redding.

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0: Study Hall, this weekend with a message from the series, An Exposition of Numbers with Steve Bateman. 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

Well, friend, if you are walking through a circumstance today that you're not sure how you're going to get through, take up those words from Jordan Feliz today. You got to have some faith. And of course, we know faith is the assurance of things hoped for. It is the evidence of things not seen. And so if you can't quite see your way forward, it's no wonder. You might be in a season where faith is required. And, you know, those difficult unknown circumstances have a way of strengthening our faith muscles. Nonetheless, God is always at work and he can be trusted. Well, I've got Andrew Ripp up next with For the Love of God. And you're on Pilgrim Radio. We're bringing you the word and worship for the way.

It is said that the point of our lives is to point to Him. In whatever you find yourself doing, glorify God, because it all belongs to Him. 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

That was Jeremy Rosado reminding us that God can do anything. Truly, nothing is impossible for him. Well, coming up next, I've got Aaron Schust, who reminds us when God is our shepherd, we have everything we need. Followed in the hour by music you don't want to miss. So stick with us here on The Pilgrim.

You're listening to The Pilgrim. My name's Sunny. And, you know, here's a man to be inspired by. On this day in 1828, South African preacher and devotional writer Andrew Murray was born. Now, this is a man who had a preaching career for over 6.5 decades, ministering to hundreds of thousands of people. And it is said of him that his sermons, but also his life, was characterized by a fervency that carried depth of spiritual insight, and that he was empowered by the Holy Spirit. Let that be said of us as well, that we too carry spiritual insight and that we're empowered by the Holy Spirit. And when people encounter us, they encounter him. Well, up next, I've got Big Daddy Weave with their song, Beautiful Offering. Let's listen.

Here's some truth for life from Alistair Begg's Daily Devotional. Mark 6, verses 32 to 34 says, "They went away in the boat to a desolate place by themselves. Now many saw them going and recognized them, and they ran there on foot. When he went ashore, he saw a great crowd, and he had compassion on them, because they were like sheep without a shepherd. And he began to teach them many things." Christian, you have a shepherd. Jesus had a pattern of slipping away from time to time to rest, refresh himself, and talk with his heavenly Father. He also encouraged his disciples to take up this same practice in Mark chapter 6, after they had labored in ministry, telling them, "Come away by yourselves to a desolate place and rest a while." Yet on this occasion, just as Jesus and the disciples arrived at their destination to rest, a great crowd formed. If this crowd was not necessarily unwanted, it was certainly unsought. There would be no possibility of rest. But Jesus did not lash out in frustration, seeing these people as an intrusion. Instead, he had compassion on them. Literally, as the Greek puts it, his bowels churned. We might say our stomach lurched. Jesus was stirred to the very core of his being by this crowd. Why? Because they were like sheep without a shepherd. Indeed, they may have literally looked like sheep. Thousands of people in their light-colored Middle Eastern clothing scattered against the landscape. But more importantly, they were in need of a shepherd for their souls. They needed help navigating safely through life and securely through death. Jesus had come to be that shepherd, looking for the lost sheep, looking for you and for me. Jesus went on to feed the crowd, physically and spiritually, proving himself to be the shepherd who makes us lie down in green pastures, leads us beside still waters, and restores our souls. Here is the King inviting people into his kingdom, the shepherd inviting sheep into his fold. Where the disciples said, "Send them away," Jesus said, "Sit them down." This is what Jesus does for us. He sees us, hungry and thirsty, straying and lost, and he welcomes us, even at the cost of his own life. Where else can we find a love so true? "Souls of men, why will ye scatter like a crowd of frightened sheep? Foolish hearts, why will ye wander from a love so true and deep?" Today, see the leading of your shepherd not as an imposition on your life, but as an act of grace toward you. If you are confused about your way forward, trust him to guide you through in this life and to the next. When you struggle to love others, ask him to give you his heart of compassion for fellow lost sheep in need of a heavenly shepherd. Christian, you have a shepherd. From Alistair Begg's book, Truth for Life, Volume 2, on Pilgrim Radio.

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And as we are here on Mother's Day weekend, I pray that you have plans to celebrate the mother in your life. I'm also mindful that holidays like these can bring up sadness. Sadness from maybe your mother has gone home to be with Jesus, or maybe you have wrestled with infertility and you're struggling because you've longed to be a mother. Or maybe there is a strained relationship with your mother. Nonetheless, this is a day full of joy as well as there is sadness. So let's remember the women in our lives and let's be a voice of encouragement on this particular weekend, looking for the opportunities that we can be His hands and His feet in a world that desperately needs Jesus.

Psalm 150, verses 1 to 5. Praise the Lord. Praise God in His sanctuary. Praise Him in His mighty heavens. Praise Him for His acts of power. Praise Him for His surpassing greatness. Praise Him with the sounding of the trumpet. Praise Him with the harp and lyre. Praise Him with timbrel and dancing. Praise Him with the strings and pipe. Praise Him with the clash of cymbals. Praise Him with resounding cymbals. 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

That was Ann Wilson with 3:16. For God so loved the world that he gave his one and only son, that whoever believes in him shall not perish, but have eternal life. Well, you're on The Pilgrim. We're bringing you the word and worship for the way. And I've got Kane up next with I'm So Blessed.